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0: Southern Culture on the Skids. Welcome to For Chuck's Sake. 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

In a bar in Toledo, across from the depot, on a bar stool she took off her ring. Thought I'd get closer, so I walked on over, sat down and asked her name. When the drinks finally hit her, she said, I'm no quitter, but I finally quit living on dreams. 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In the mirror I saw her, I closely watched her. 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

You sort of picked a particularly inconvenient time to leave me, you bitch.

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All right, that's Tim Armstrong with Take This City off the album A Poet's Life. You are listening to Johnny's Vinyl Bliss. We are here today. I got my friends Jack and Laura in the studio. They picked out some 45s. So we're going to start off the show from some Jack and Laura picks. This is Try Love Again by The Natural Four. Stick around for Johnny's Vinyl Bliss.

0: All right, that's the Natural Four with Try Love Again. That was on Kurtom Records, courtesy of Curtis Mayfield, distributed by Buddha Records. But that's Kurtom, Curtis Mayfield's own label. Now we're going to get into the Glen Cloves. This was recorded live in the student lounge at Fink University. This is Sister Ginny's Turn to Throw the Bomb. Here you go. We'll be back.
1: In an old chemist's attic, so dreary and so mean. Oh, smell the fearful odors of nitroglycerine.

They're taught bomb building from the day they're born. And peace is something they all learn to scorn. They can hardly wait to see the blast and hear the noise and watch the heads go flying off little girls and boys.

All right, that was obviously a protest song, but we're going to get into a little Billy Paul after the album War of the Gods. We're going to hear I See the Light, followed by Basil Rathbone doing a little, what are we doing? A little Edgar Allan Poe, followed by Lime doing the song Guilty. Here's Billy Paul, I See the Light.

It was many and many a year ago, in a kingdom by the sea, that a maiden there lived whom you may know by the name of Annabel Lee. And this maiden she lived with no other thought than to love and be loved by me. I was a child and she was a child in this kingdom by the sea, but we loved with a love that was more than love, I and my Annabel Lee, with a love that the winged seraphs of heaven coveted her and me. And this was the reason that long ago in this kingdom by the sea, a wind blew out of a cloud, chilling my beautiful Annabel Lee, so that our high-born kinsman came and bore her away from me, to shut her up in a sepulchre in this kingdom by the sea. The angels, not half so happy in heaven, went envying her and me. Yes, that was the reason, as all men know in this kingdom by the sea, that the wind came out of the cloud by night, chilling and killing my Annabel Lee. But our love, it was stronger by far than the love of those who were older than we, of many far wiser than we. And neither the angels in heaven above, nor the demons down under the sea, can ever dissever my soul from the soul of the beautiful Annabel Lee. For the moon never beams without bringing me dreams of the beautiful Annabel Lee. And the stars never rise, but I feel the bright eyes of the beautiful Annabel Lee. And so all the night tide, I lie down by the side of my darling, my life and my bride, in the sepulchre there by the sea, in her tomb by the sounding sea.

All right, that was Lime with Guilty. You're listening to Johnny's Vinyl Bliss. I'm your host, Johnny P. We got more Jack and Laura picks. I got Right On Brothers and Sisters by Junior Walker and the All-Stars.

0: All right, that was Junior Walker and the All-Stars with Right On Brothers and Sisters. That was on Soul Records, a nice 7-inch 45. We're going to continue. We got the Floaters. They're doing Float On from 1977, ABC Records, white label promo. Here you go with the Floaters doing Float On.
1: And my name is Rem. Now I like a woman who loves her freedom. And I like a woman who can hold

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Going on to a little dub music with Dub Organizer by Augustus Pablo.

All right, that was Augustus Pablo with Dub Organizer. You are listening to Johnny's Vinyl Bliss. I'm your host, Johnny P. Thanks for being here. 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You can always reach out, give me a little feedback, tell me what you like, what you don't like, what you want to hear, what you don't want to hear, and I may listen and I may not. But right now, we're going to hear Unit 4 Plus 2 with Concrete and Clay.

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0: I'm squealing. I can dig rapping. 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
1: This record is

All right, that was William Devon with Be Thankful for What You Got. You're listening to Johnny's Vinyl Bliss. 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We're going to continue with the music, finish up the hour. We got The Cure, Let's Go to Bed, followed by Jim Cobb and Ed Brown with the story Bradley the Bottle. Here you go. I'll be back on the other side of the hour for those that are local, for those in Vermont and Colorado. Howdy, hi-ho. Thanks for tuning in. Here's The Cure with Let's Go to Bed.

0: It happened on a street near the Thimble Corner School. An organ grinder and his monkey were there. The monkey was prancing up and down the sidewalk, begging coins. Now, with his lunch that day, the organ grinder had brought a bottle of wine. And that bottle, you'll be surprised to hear, is the main character in our story. For, though it was just an ordinary-looking bottle, it did not consider itself ordinary at all. In fact, it was quite conceited. Its name was Bradley. Bradley the Bottle. "How miserable you are," it said to the monkey. "Look at you prancing about. What a come-down for one who's led as illustrious a life as I to be associated with a common monkey," said the monkey. "Oh-ho," said Bradley the Bottle. "You don't believe I've led an illustrious life, do you? Well, listen." The monkey came over and sat down, and Bradley the Bottle began telling his story. "I began in a furnace. That is where all bottles begin life. It was rather warm there, but soon I was in a factory, being packed with other gleaming bottles. Then a train ride. My destination, a wine shop, where they filled and corked me. How proud I was when a man named Bertie came into the shop and bought me.
1: I am a balloonist,"
0: he said.
1: "Tomorrow I shall ascend in my balloon. This bottle will accompany me."
0: I couldn't believe my ears. I, Bradley the Bottle, was going for a balloon ride, and oh, what a sunny day it turned out to be. You may have been there yourself. Oh, I forget, you're only a monkey. A great throng gathered to watch the balloon ascend. Bertie the Balloonist, splendid in red uniform, placed me in the basket beside him. Just think, I, Bradley the Bottle, was about to ride up to the clouds in a balloon. I saw the balloon swelling bigger. At length, we began rising into the air. When we had reached a great height, Bertie grabbed me up and drank a toast to the spectators below.
1: "A votre santé to all of you."
0: But then something, I never knew just what, went wrong.
1: What's going on?
0: Instead of coming down as it should have, the balloon escaped.
1: "Takes a while."
0: And began drifting out, far out, over the sea. A calamity.
1: "Help! Help!"
0: cried Bertie.
1: "Shall I jump?
0: I was glad it happened. I enjoyed the ride. I looked down through a crack in the basket at the endless sea below. But Bertie, poor Bertie, he just huddled there. I have no idea how many days we drifted. Bertie was more dead than alive when finally, one day, an exciting day, the balloon drifted lower and landed on a sandy beach. There were men on the beach. Strange, half-naked men.
2: "Ogum.
1: Pataki.
2: Ogum. Rechiki ogum. Ogum. Ogum."
0: Ignoring me, they carefully lifted Bertie from the basket.
1: Yuppin-yimini.
0: Poor Bertie. They could see he was in need of attention.
2: "Rimi oku glotch.
1: Nepo to say.
2: Rechiki ogum. Ogum."
0: Then dropped him into a pot and cooked and ate him. I'm glad they ate him instead of me. How many months I lay on that beach, I cannot say. It was long after the men had gone that a new pair happened along.
3: "See what we have,"
0: said one, picking me up.
3: "Just what I need."
0: Before I knew it, I'd been filled with some new nasty liquid and was accompanying the man on a sea voyage. This man, a rough fellow, took frequent gulps from me and eventually flung me empty into a grimy corner. During the first days, the sea was like glass. Then clouds came. The ship began to roll.

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A fierce storm came up. 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The mainmast shivered, came crashing to deck. What happened then, I don't know. I must have lost consciousness.

0: Next thing I knew, I was floating. 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Down to the bottom had gone ship and crew, but I, Bradley the Bottle, bobbed on, as the currents would carry me. It was quite pleasant. I must have floated this way for a year, maybe 100 years. What is time to a bottle? Until one day, ahead, land, buildings. I was floating into a harbor. And soon was slapping back and forth against some piling. And a tattered old fellow, a scavenger, grabbed me up.
1: Well, this'll fetch me a penny.
0: The remainder is brief. The old fellow traded me to a shopkeeper who filled me with cheap wine and sold me this very day to your organ grinder. A degrading incident in an otherwise illustrious life. But this is not the end. I shall soon be off on new adventures. So feast your eyes while you may, you foolish monkey, said the bottle. Behold, am I not beautiful? Said the monkey. Pick me up, said the bottle, that you may tell your grandchildren you have beheld the most magnificent bottle in the world. Go ahead if you wish, pick me up, said the monkey. He picked the bottle up and with tiny fingers dangled it before him. He said,

All right, that was Jim Kopp and Ed Brown doing Bradley the Bottle. You are listening to Johnny's Vinyl Bliss here on WBDY LP Binghamton Community Radio. We are continuing with the music. I've got 45s galore. I've got Bunny Siegler with Let the Good Times Roll.

0: All right, that was Bunny Siegler with Let the Good Times Roll. I got Jack and Laura in the studio. Laura's going to say hi. Go ahead, Laura.
1: Hi, everybody. Thanks, Johnny, for having us over to hang out with you during your broadcast tonight. It's been great, and you're all listening to WBDY. Here's a shout-out to our daughter and son. Thanks for listening.
0: All right, and here's Jennifer Holliday with And I'm Telling You I'm Not Going. Here you go.

0: All right, that was Jennifer Holliday with I'm Telling You I'm Not Going. We're going to get into a little Parliament with Side Effects, but first Laura's got another shout-out. Right, Laura?
1: Yes, I do. Once again, thanks for having us, Johnny.
0: You're absolutely welcome.
1: That shout-out to our son down in South Carolina, to our daughters, and what I would say, just sit back this time of night, close your eyes, and listen to Johnny's show, because you never know what he's going to put on next, and it's always great. You're going to just take in that music and just enjoy the night.
0: All right, here's Parliament with Side Effects. Thanks, Laura.

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1: Looking here, creeping there, people giving me those funny stares.
0: Makes time fitter on occasion, her side effects are really amazing.
1: Mouth shape, funny lies, love to take such phony jives.

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Here is the Undisputed Truth with Earthquake Shake. After 11 p.m., I can play explicit tracks like this one.

chicken bone, banana bone, chicken bone.

0: All right, that was The Undisputed Truth with Earthquake Shake. From recent requests and many requests we've received, Laura and Jack are going to introduce the next song. What do we have coming up?
1: Great music picks tonight, Johnny. Hope you guys have all enjoyed some of ours. Next song, Swan Silverton's I See the Sign of the Judgment. Spin it, John. Knee.
0: Here you go.

right, that was Boyd Bennett and his Rockets with Little Old You All. We're going from King Records and Rockabilly to Soundstage and Soul with Joel Simon. This is Come On and Get It.

I think this whole thing ain't worthwhile. Yeah, I pick myself up, I turn around and I face life with a great big smile. Right now I'm just living from day to day, doing the very, very best I can.

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1: All right, that was Hurry Change, If You're Coming, by The Tension Steven and the Voices of Operation Breadbasket Choir. We're going on to Park Carl Perkins and Blue
2: well,
1: Suede
2: Shoes.
1: One
2: for the money, two for the show, three to get ready. Now go, cat, go, but don't you step on my blue.

All right, Carl Perkins, original Sun Records 45, Blue Suede Shoes, going on to Syndicate of Sound with Brown Paper Bag.

All right, Brown Paper Bag by the Syndicate of Sound. We're going on to King Tubby Meets the Upsetter with Blood of Africa.

That was King Tubby Meets the Upsetter with Blood of Africa. We're going to go on to Curtis Blow with Take It to the Bridge, followed by Prince Farai with Don't Deal with Folly.

heard you say that I could do do. Well, I can rock a spot around the clock. Well, you're just a number two. Now you can tell anybody anything you want, but remember that I'm the man.

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0: All right, that was Prince Farai with Don't Deal With Folly. You are listening to Johnny's Vinyl Bliss. I'm your host, Johnny P. I've got Jack and Laura here in the studios. Laura, how you doing?
1: Doing great. And you know what? All this great variety of music you've been playing, Johnny, has been great. And we do have a couple of others that come to mind that go along with your variety. That precious song, family song, Have I Told You Lately?
0: Mm-hmm.
1: Or Louis Armstrong's What a Wonderful World.
0: Yes.
1: And oh, what a wonderful world we really do live in. Thanks for having us on, Johnny.
0: Absolutely.
2: Yes, thank you, Johnny. It sounded great. We loved it.
0: Thank you, Jack and Laura. We are going to head out with, first up, Mos Def and Talib Kweli with Hater Players. That's an explicit track. And then our last track of the day will be Sun Ra and his orchestra, We Travel the Spaceways. Thanks for tuning in. If you'd like to support Binghamton Community Radio, become a member at members.wbdy.org.
3: 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Every day somebody asks me where all the real MCs is at. The underground. There's mad talented cats underground with that raw shit. You know what I'm saying? Bringing them raw skills.

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2: 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Once again, that is Tom Joly's birthday show, Friday, September 25th, at the Bundy Museum Annex.

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1: I should have known when I met you by the Orthodox synagogue. I should have known.

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Even your rabbi will call me a mensch. 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Ow! 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And if I have to have the just friends talk, I'll have it with Jesus. 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Whatever they are.

0: At some point, every one of us will encounter change, loss, caregiving, aging, and the big questions that come with being human. The Threshold Conference creates space for those conversations with honesty, compassion, wisdom, and even a little joy. On Saturday, November 7th, 2026, the Unitarian Universal Congregation of Binghamton and Life, Death, and the Kitchen Sink present The Threshold, a conference on death, meaning, and renewal, where we'll explore what it means to live well through life's transitions. 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

0: It didn't take these temporary foreign workers very long to discover that they were being paid a lot less than Canadian laborers working on the project above ground. 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
0: Local 1611 of the Laborers Union took up their cause. Little did they know that the fight would last more than 5 years and cost hundreds of thousands of dollars.
1: 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In today's labor history, on this date in 1917, 165 Wobblies were indicted for protesting World War I. Today's labor quote is by Dwight David Eisenhower. Every gun that is made, every warship launched, every rocket fired signifies, in the final sense, a theft from those who hunger and are not fed, those who are cold and are not clothed. 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You'll find more labor history and quotes, as well as music and films, in LHF's Labor Arts Database at laborheritage.org. 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

There's two polar bears in a bathtub. One polar bear says to the other, "Hey, could you pass the soap?" And the other one says, "No soap, radio!"

0: that on for me.
1: I'm too much drugs trying to see a candlelight. I can't think straight, but got my mind ain't right. Come take it off and show me what it's like. Let me see. I'm in the game, I shoot like Jordan with his G23. 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
0: for me,
1: for me, yeah.
0: For me.
1: Need your love, come stay with me tonight. 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

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Who on war with zombies? 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

0: You're listening to the American Democracy Minute, keeping your government by and for the people. Nonprofit investigative news outlet ProPublica is reporting a previously unknown 2024 FBI investigation involving a super PAC associated with U.S. Senator Susan Collins and possibly Collins herself. The pay-to-play allegations involve a federal contractor and donor to the Collins PAC. In addition to interviewing current and former employees of Navitech, a Hawaii defense contractor, ProPublica obtained records and emails corroborating much of the FBI investigation. In 2022 and 2024, the FBI extensively interviewed a now former CEO of the company, Martin Kao. He claims to have met with a staffer associated with a super PAC tied to Collins, who allegedly offered to use his influence with Collins to steer contracts to Navitech in exchange for a $500,000 contribution. Senator Collins strenuously denies the claims. After President Donald Trump took office for his second term, the U.S. Justice Department's public integrity section was cut from 35 lawyers to 5. Among those dismissed were the case's investigators, shelving the investigation. Kao was sentenced in 2025 to 87 months on unrelated COVID relief and bank fraud charges, but no corruption charges have ever been brought for either party. Senator Collins is up for re-election in November. We've linked to the full ProPublica report at AmericanDemocracyMinute.org. I'm Brian Beal.
1: 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Once again, that is Tom Joulu's birthday show, Friday, September 25th at the Bundy Museum Annex.
2: 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You know, if you can get real with someone and talk about what really matters to them, then I think you can get somewhere.
3: This is Choose to be Curious, a show all about curiosity. We talk about research and theory, but mostly it's conversations about how curiosity shows up in work and life. I'm your host, Lynn Borton. Welcome. Come, choose to be curious with us. I have a friend who loves to tell stories, long, shaggy dog, often just a little self-deprecating tales that always come down to a keen observation or a plump, juicy question just hanging there, all sparkly. Perhaps you have such a friend as well. The ones with the discerning eye, the subtle feel for humanity's foibles, the sense of humor you didn't know you needed until you laughed out loud and felt that rush of recognition and maybe relief. The more I thought about today's guest and topic, the more that skill, that gift, seemed like a profoundly effective set of curiosity practices. Greg Abel is that friend. He's founder and CEO of Abel Communications, a full-service public relations agency based in Baltimore. Greg and his team offer integrated PR and marketing, meaning they do media relations, crisis communications, creative campaigns, brand storytelling, and reputation management. I think Greg's storytelling has roots in his listening. He's one of those people who plunks himself down in the beach chair next to you and starts asking friendly, but generous, generative questions that get right into your head and heart. You get the feeling he really wants to understand not just you, but the whole ocean in which you might be swimming. So when I started to think about curiosity and communications and PR and the professional work of finding effective ways to tell our stories to one another under all sorts of circumstances, I didn't have to think very hard about whom to ask. And I wondered, how does his storytelling reflect his curiosity about and on behalf of his clients? Or how does he pique audience curiosity in service of those clients? And as consumers of oh so many stories, all the messaging and communications traffic aimed right at us, what might we want to know about how to assess the incoming? Greg's job is to get us to pay attention. Our job is to choose where and how we do that. I'm delighted to have my all-time favorite storyteller, Greg Abel, join me today from Baltimore. So welcome, Greg.
2: Lynn, that was the most fantastic introduction of my life for anything. That was so nice. Well, I really appreciate it because, as you know, from our friendship and just talking to one another over the years, I do like to, as you put it, think about the ocean in which you might be swimming. I wrote that down because I was like, that was such a cool phrase. So yeah, I mean, there's always the surface level and what people are seeing and hearing and talking about. And then there's those sort of deeper themes that I think we're all thinking about, but don't always talk about. And when I was thinking about how to prepare to be a guest on your show, and I'm honored to be here and so respectful and appreciative of your work, I wanted to, you know, what am I going to bring to the table today? And I think a conversation just around what we think of when we describe a person, a place, an experience, and how to get past sort of the mundane basic stuff and get into the juicy stuff. That to me is what makes life most interesting.
3: Yeah, yeah. You know, you have this wonderful list of things you do on your website: collaboration, storytelling, attention getting, problem solving. And I want to start where you started, actually, with collaboration, because a client may want your services, may need your skills, but unless and until you can successfully collaborate with them, none of that's going to happen, right? So I'm wondering how you use curiosity to get the whole ball rolling. I assume you do.
2: Yeah, curiosity is everything, because we're in the business in some ways of rising expertise to the level of attention that will help a business or an organization stand out. And people are generally, not everyone, but most people, especially in maybe a professional services organization, is very focused on doing a good job for their clients, but not really tooting their own horn about how good they are at that job. And so sometimes the work and in the collaboration part is getting out of a person, you know, what makes them special that they wouldn't really usually talk about. And there's tons of examples, but one I'll give you from years ago was, like, we were working with an actuarial services firm. And we joke in my firm that, like, the more boring, the better, because, like, we want to be the people who find the exciting and the mundane.
3: Make actuary sexy.
2: Correct. Because there's a lot of firms, like, people who think of PR might think of, like, movies PR or, you know, movie star PR or consumer products, like public relations for an athletic brand or things like that. And there are plenty of firms who do that, and they do a good job, and that is an art and a skill. Our particular firm doesn't do that. We work with lots of businesses and nonprofits, and we're trying to help them either, like, sell more of their services or raise more money or just make people aware of an issue. So in the case of the actuarial firm, this goes back, like, a long time, but it was when the Affordable Care Act came out, Obamacare, and they had a person there who had read every word and understood it and was coaching his clients on how to deal with it. And that was a very big deal, if you remember. It was a while ago. But it's a template of sorts, because what we're always looking for and we're curious about is, what are you an expert in that can help other people? And then you create platforms for them to share that information. And sometimes that's through the press, you know, and sometimes it's through what we might think of as new media, like this format. Mm-hmm. And then sometimes it's what we might think of as, say, owned media, their own blog, their own website. And that's what, to me, you know, curiosity comes also in the form of, how do we connect a person and their message to the audience they want to reach? It used to be, and I say this all the time, it was, like, you know, the newspaper, the radio, TV, and then along came the internet, and then along came mobile, and then along came social. And so the confusing part, if you kind of picture a graphic in your mind, you have, like, message on one side and audience in the other, and there used to be, like, four pipes, and now there's a million pipes.
3: Yeah, yeah.
2: And like, that's cool and fun and interesting, but also, like, overwhelming.
3: Yeah. So how do you get at those stories? I mean, you can't just plunk somebody down and say, tell me all your good stories. That's that. I mean, maybe that is what you do. I don't know.
2: I think it's two things. It's understanding a few of the good stories. Yes, you asked for anecdotes. What is a way in which you helped a client? Right. Tell me about it. You know, how did you work with an organization or the public to improve? I always feel like stories are best told in an example. So let me give an example. We work with a really nice organization here in Baltimore called Civic Works. Civic Works exists to create green jobs in the economy. And then they also have training programs for people to get their first jobs. It's an AmeriCorps-funded program.
3: Oh, cool.
2: And one of the things they do, a really small thing, but an interesting thing, is they'll turn a vacant parking lot into a flower garden or a vegetable garden in a neighborhood that would really look nicer with a garden instead of a vacant lot. And so they go out in the community and they teach the people to go into the field and use the tools and plant the sod and water the flowers. And, you know, you can just imagine the before and after of such a thing. And that vividness, that ability to kind of go to a place that looked unkempt and turn into something beautiful, that's a really good story.
3: Yeah.
2: And when you can show that, you really do a better job of exemplifying what an organization is all about, as opposed to saying, we create green jobs for the economy and we're funded by AmeriCorps. Why don't we tell you about how we turned this particular vacant lot into this beautiful garden? And then you just start having a picture in your brain and it's so much more interesting.
3: Does it help for the client to be curious as well?
2: Yes, but they always need coaching. In other words, there are people who just get used to the interesting work that they do, because even the person with the most interesting job, I don't know, a stuntman in a movie set, after a while it becomes normal.
3: Right.
2: So all the things, athletes, you know, I'm a big sports fan. Athletes, it becomes mundane. A baseball player, they hit a home run. That's amazing. They're happy for 1 minute and then they have to go up to the next at bat. Do they have to be curious? Yeah. It's like, why did you care so much about learning every detail of the Affordable Care Act? Like, you really read that whole thing? And like, can I ask you questions? Because I want to know. It leads me to thinking, too, about AI a little bit. I don't want to derail us too much because AI can be a whole other thing.
3: Yeah, it's a whole different conversation.
2: Is, you know, you want experts in your life to ask the questions of, did I get this right? And so, you know, they can help in every field to be curious about what other people need to know and how they can help, how can it inform, and to some extent entertain. You know, we you know, these lives we live can be deadline driven and somewhat stressful. And one of my other core philosophies is if you can bring some levity to the table, people really enjoy that. People want to laugh. They want to have a good time. And even in actuarial services, they want to have a good time.
3: Maybe especially in actuarial services.
2: Right.
3: So this gets exactly to this idea of kind of swimming in the ocean, right? Getting to the context. I mean, at some point in the last couple of days, I thought, you know what? Greg and I have kind of similar jobs. We do these deep content dives into very specific, kind of distributed, diverse, random sort of fields. We try to listen really hard to what's going on. And we wonder, like, what's the thing that's sticky from all of this? And I'm wondering if you feel like you have other kinds of curiosity practices that help you get at that context. I mean, I was about to say get your arms around the ocean, but I guess you can't really do that. But
2: yeah, I'll give you a couple. I don't know that they're practices so much as happenstances. And then I realize it later.
3: I'll take it.
2: I wish I had better practices because I'm one of those people who's always trying a new thing and has trouble sticking with it. Like, well, but one of the things I do is I read in the morning. I'll set an alarm and I'll try not to be late for work or whatever my commitment is, but I'll try to pick up fiction. I think fiction helps us just think differently about the world. And one day I said to my wife, Jennifer, who you know well, I was reading something. I was like, why am I reading fiction? I mean, it's just, this didn't happen. I'm just like entertaining myself. Is there any point to this? I was overthinking it. And she's like, oh, I don't know, that whole thing about understanding the human condition. And it always stuck with me. It was so poignant. And it was like, yeah, like it's interesting to kind of study the human condition. And just like, we're all in this. It's a weird thing. You know, we're here in this world and we're navigating our professional lives and our personal lives. And you pass by so many people on the street or even in your car and everybody's got stuff going on. That's how my brain works. I'm just like, I'm in my head a little bit. And then I try to get out of it by like just looking around and you notice that other people are dealing with stuff. And it can feel sometimes, I don't know, empowering because there's a recognition that none of this is easy. You know, if you can get real with someone and talk about what really matters to them, then I think you can get somewhere. And you have to get there sometimes by like talking about surface level things. And then you get to those deeper questions. And then, you know, Lynn, I want to share one thing that was on my mind, which is our friendship has been built over the years at times by sitting on the beach because we meet up with each other down at the beach sometimes and we'll sit there for hours. And that's a contemplative place. You know what I mean?
3: It is.
2: That's right. It's hard. We were just talking about this. It's hard to sit near the ocean and not think the deep thoughts. So I think that's part of this.
3: Ooh. So, so that's another, I'm feeling a curiosity practice there, right? Like, put yourself where you can think.
2: Yeah. Slow down a little bit. I just think too, it's another curiosity practice I have is just to remind myself to slow down. You know, a business coach I worked with a long time ago said, you know, slow down in order to speed up. Like, you can't just start fast. You have to start really slow and plan. And then if you put the right things in place, then you can go fast. But the idea that you can just go fast is a recipe for disaster.
3: You're listening to Choose to Be Curious. I'm your host, Lynn Borton. My guest today is Greg Abel. We're talking about curiosity and PR and communications.
2: Often what we're looking for in our work are great examples. And that sounds very basic, but I always tell my team, when you're writing about something and trying to describe it, make sure at least one sentence begins with, for example, and then you need to be able to fill in that blank, for example. And then you have to push the client a little bit, like, we are the best accounting firm on the East Coast. Well, explain to me why, how? Have you won awards? Do you have the most clients? Do you have the biggest growth? Are you saving people the most money? Give me an example. And so it's a meta thought too, because now I need to give you an example of how we do this. And so I would just share that we work with the state of Maryland and something called the Maryland Marketing Partnership, and they exist to encourage businesses to grow or relocate to Maryland. And Maryland has a lot going for it in terms of quality of life. So sometimes what we'll lean into are things you wouldn't expect. Like, you would think it would be like, what are the tax incentives, or what's the location of the plant or the equipment or the building? But we would lean into, if you move your company here and stay here, you have access to the beach or the mountains or wonderful cities and sports and culture, all within short drives. Isn't that a wonderful way to live? And when you lean into some of those things, as well as the great business stories, I think that's a good way to tell a story.
3: So that's really what gets described as the attention economy, right? In terms of,
2: yeah,
3: our attention is this really valuable asset and others are trying to get a hold of it. But we do, we move on, we move to other things. Your job is actually to get an audience of some sort to pay attention. What do you think about, other than people's attention may move on, how do you think about that kind of general asset for the public?
2: Yeah, I think you have to think about the particular scenario you're working on. So let's say you were working for a law firm that focused on corporate litigation. Okay, that's a specific audience. So, And then you could think of a different one. You could think of a nonprofit that focuses on K-12 education and needs more funding. Who do they want to reach? So it always starts with, well, who is the audience? You can't think of like the world. You start with message. What are the things you want to say? And then you go to audience. Who do we want to reach? And then those conduits start narrowing down a little more. And so, you know, people will say, well, do you do social media? Well, yeah, I mean, I'm sure people have some kind of a social media feed or platform they work on. You don't have to do all of them. So what we help clients do is make some choices.
3: Yeah.
2: It might not be that you do hit all the audiences all the time, but you're going to commit to some kind of a strategy and a plan where, like, okay, we think these people are probably spending time on LinkedIn and they're probably searching for litigation consultant, and we need to show up when people ask that question online. That starts to get at it. You know, right, what I mean? Like, right, message, audience, where do they spend time? Intercept them where they spend time.
3: But it's not just kind of being visible, right? It's also being credible. And it was really fun, actually, to look at your website and kind of say, oh, how does Greg position himself professionally? Nice website, by the way. And I was just really struck how much you talk about trust. And that's something that comes up a lot in curiosity conversations. I just wanted to invite you to talk a little bit about trust in the work.
2: Well, trust is everything in relationships, right? So yeah. I feel like that permeates our work, because I've never wanted or have run the kind of a communications public relations firm that takes a thing that's not so good and just kind of shines it up and makes it look good, but it really isn't good. it's almost the opposite. We want to take things that are effective and excellent and make the right people aware of them so they can benefit from those people or those things. And that, to me, creates integrity in the work. And you need trust there, because I have to believe the client when they're telling me that they are expert in something. You know, mm-hmm. We believe deeply in experts. And I think experts are under attack in our world because everyone wants to be an expert in every little thing. You know, just look at the public health infrastructure we have now. It's like it's hard to tell anyone something. There's a lot of misinformation. I feel bad for people because they don't know who to trust. And so if I can achieve something in terms of kind of a mission-oriented aspect to my career, it'd be like to give true experts platforms to showcase that expertise for the benefit of those they could help. And you have to have trust to do that.
3: I think so. So what do you wish your various audiences understood about what you're trying to do with your work?
2: Okay. The capitalist in me wants the larger companies who have reputation, opportunities, and challenges to look at a small firm in Baltimore and be like, these guys know their stuff. I don't need to hire the big New York firm. We can why don't we give a shot to the people who seem to have been doing good work for about 20 years, a chance to work with our company. And you know, sometimes in this world, money is a reality. You know, you are constrained or freed by budget sometimes. So it's like, what do I want people to know? I think we're really good at this work. It would be great to get an opportunity to work with companies who have very ambitious goals and true experts and want to just, how do we really make it happen? That's just one thing. If you're coming at it more from what are the misconceptions about your organization or business or the work you do? I think the misconception is what we were talking about, that PR is about spin, that you're just trying to take that, you know, person who got in trouble or the movie that's a clunker or the person who's really kind of not so wonderful and make them look like make some charitable donation and say, don't pay attention to that other stuff I've done. I don't want that work. That work exists, but I think the work we want is the one where you have a credible, expert-driven company or organization. They just need to do a better job making the right people aware of it.
3: Yeah, because we're not always the best ones at telling our own stories or even understanding what it is about our story that will resonate with other people, right?
2: Correct. And I have that same challenge because I believe deeply in the competency and quality of my company's work and the people I work with. I have a wonderful team. And then my job is to make sure we get the right clients who can entrust their reputations and storytelling communications to that team. And that's the challenge. How do you match that up? And it's not...
3: That's full circle from where I started. So how do you figure out who's a good client?
2: It's stuff like this. We want to make sure the world knows what we do. And then hopefully there's some attraction marketing, right? If you put out your own content, people read that and think you have something interesting to say. Hey, maybe they'll reach out. The other is, just proactive business development. Like in any business, you have a target list. You reach out once in a while and say, hey, if you're in the market, we're out here. I think the best way to do it, it's funny that I think of doctors sometimes. Let's say you sprained your ankle and you need to find a good orthopedist. You're probably asking a friend who they go to. Yeah. That's usually how you find a new doc. And it's a lot in business too. So it's a lot of referral and it's a lot of just a long, long period of doing good work so that, your reputation speaks for itself. Which is a little bit full circle and ironic because it's the same thing we're trying to help the clients do. We have to do for ourselves so that people will say, you should call. They did a great job with my issue. And that just it's like going to the gym. It's never over. you have to keep doing it.
3: Very meta, very meta.
2: It's like, I'll go to the gym and I'll be like, I'll do cardio for a half hour and I'll lift weights. And I'll be like, it's done now, right? I'm in shape. Can I be done?
3: For today. So speaking of bringing two maybe disparate things who don't think of themselves as in relationship with one another together, it is time for our big jar of wannabe analogies. Now, I happen to know that you're a fan of this exercise. So are you game?
2: I'm for a doing fan it? Of the show, of the exercise, of you, Lynn Borden. So all the things.
3: Okay. All right. Well, here it is, the actual jar.
2: I'm mildly terrified.
3: No, don't be terrified. And I've got random slips of paper in here with random words. And we're going to make an analogy with whatever is on here. Okay. So yours is a parking lot. I was curious.
2: Oh, like well, that's too lot. Easy. We just talked about a parking lot. I'll do it.
3: Mine is license plate. And I have one for the listeners, which you're probably going to be glad you didn't get. So do you want to go first or do you want me to go?
2: You go.
3: Okay. A license plate. I actually think that our individual curiosities are kind of like fingerprints. They're unique. Each of us has a kind of different recognizable pattern. And so like a license plate, right? I mean, it's a unique identifier. Hopefully I'm not being tracked by some system, but I think it's a way of recognizing identity with how we show up and being curious in the world. So how is curiosity like a parking lot?
2: See, I thought you were going to talk about vanity plates for a minute there.
3: Oh, see, this is what I love. You never know where it's going to go.
2: Parking lot. Okay. I'll go with parking lots are fascinating places. Everyone's coming and they're going, they're staying. You see different types of vehicles. You'd see different types of people, you know, and I think a parking lot is like a little snapshot of the world in which we live. So you can stay in a parking lot and just kind of cast your eyes and it's like a theater happening before your eyes of all these different types of people and machines coming and going and just kind of make some observations about the world.
3: There you go. There you go. Speaking of, you know, the duller it is, the better it is, right? A parking lot.
2: Correct. You wouldn't think it's like going to a football game, but it could be pretty fun if you put a different spin on it to use a phrase I said I don't do.
3: And listeners, yours is potato peeler. How is curiosity like a potato peeler? Let me know. Facebook, Instagram, Blue Sky, hashtag analogy. Well, Greg, I'm so glad we sat on a beach and decided that we needed to have this conversation.
2: I mean, it flew by and I could talk to you all day. I really appreciate it.
3: You've been listening to Choose to be Curious. I'm your host, Lynn Borton. Thank you for joining us here today. You can find all my shows at choosetobecurious.com. I hope you'll follow me here, there, and on Facebook, Instagram, and Blue Sky, all at Choose to be Curious, where you can share your potato peeler analogy, hashtag analogy. Many thanks to my lovely guest, Greg Abel. Links to him on my website. Thanks too to Sean Ballack for our theme music. And this is Town Market by One Such Village via Blue Dot Sessions. I hope you'll join us again next time. And until then, just to be curious.
2: We've worked with a bridge design and engineering firm for many years. They're called Majeski & Masters. They're based in Mechanicsburg, Pennsylvania. And these are people who do really interesting work. They design bridges and they fix them and they monitor that. Or some of these guys are in the field almost sort of rappelling off of a bridge, figuring out what needs to be fixed so we are all safe when we cross that bridge. That to me, talk about curiosity, is really interesting work. And then how do you bring that to light? And then when they had a milestone anniversary, in this case, 130 years.
3: Oh, wow.
2: Which most companies just never get to, you know.
3: I'm thinking 20, 40 years maybe. Okay.
2: This is a company founded in the 1800s. And so what do you do then? Well, we just decided to have some levity with it. And one of the founders, his name is Ralph Majeski. And we did like a cardboard cutout of him. And he looks kind of old timey. And it became like a Where's Waldo thing where the people inspecting bridges all over the country would have a picture of Ralph Majeski with them. And we took a fun photo and then we posted it on social media. And it was just kind of a way to recognize this firm had been around so long, and Where's Ralph became kind of like a fun thing.
3: I think that's a cool thing too, because you inject this sort of humor, right? Which is like a speed bump for people's attention, right? You don't expect that.
2: Yes, and I love it, Lynn, because if we can make people laugh, they'll come back for more.
3: Yeah.
2: People want, I mean, this, I want it to just be foundational in our work. And obviously you have to be serious sometimes. Not everything is funny, but if you take a thing that can be kind of neutral and make it enjoyable or funny or fun, you're winning.
3: Yeah.
2: Because life is hard enough.
3: a great story.

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1: On that darkest of days, our enemies expected us to collapse. Well, we didn't collapse. Instead, we rose and fought like lions.
0: Addressing the UN in New York, Israeli Prime Minister Benjamin Netanyahu defiantly defended the nation's strikes in Gaza, the West Bank, and Lebanon. Former European allies are condemning Israeli military operations begun after a Hamas attack on October 7th, 3 years ago. They've killed tens of thousands of civilians, including women and children. In Washington, the Senate has by one vote rejected a resolution previously passed by the House to force President Donald Trump to withdraw troops from the Iran war. Pennsylvania Democrat John Fetterman, an ardent supporter of Israel, joined Republicans in opposition. Four Republicans voted in favor. Connecticut Democrat Chris Murphy says the war is wildly unpopular.
2: We are supposed to be a democratic body that listens to the will of the people. The people, whether they're Republicans, independents, or Democrats, are telling us loudly and unequivocally, end this war.
0: Trump's administration is coming under bipartisan fire for a political ad produced by the government and paid for with tax money. The 30-second spot features Trump's voice saying, quote, "Together we will defeat communism, socialism, and Marxism in America, and America will never be a communist country." Reporters for Politico, CNN, and MS Now have returned to the White House in line with a temporary order from a federal judge. Voting rights advocates are bracing for the possibility that Trump could send armed troops to polling places. Gloria Sweetlove, with the Tennessee NAACP, says people will be able to call a national hotline if anyone tries to stop them from voting, and attorneys will be ready to go to court on Election Day.
3: Everybody always says this is the most important election of your life, but for sure in America, this is, because if we don't get out and vote, we might not have a democracy left to vote in.
0: A joke made by Trump at a North Carolina campaign stop last week has angered some in the western part of the state. Trump said voters need to elect Republican Michael Whatley to the Senate in order to get more Hurricane Helene disaster relief. The storm cost nearly $60 billion in damage, and 2 years after the disaster, some are still struggling to rebuild. Madison Maxwell is a piano teacher from Black Mountain, North Carolina, whose home was destroyed and studio flooded.
4: These disasters don't discriminate based on connection, political affiliation, or income. The fact that our relief has been politicized is so deeply disturbing to me and destabilizing. I don't have words for how insulting it is.
0: The California Supreme Court has ordered the return of Riverside County ballots seized by a Republican sheriff and former governor candidate. Chad Bianco seized the ballots after a local group spread a conspiracy theory, later proven false, that vote tallies didn't match the total number cast. I'm Simone Perez for Pacifica Network and Public News Service. 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

night, about 12 o'clock, I thought I'd go downstairs just to check the lock. When I heard something in the house, I don't mean a mouse. I swear they were spooks, spooks, spooks. I know they were spooks, spooks, spooks, spooks. Couldn't move, just stood and stare. I never was so scared. The first spook spoke and I heard him speak. He said, "What's say, go make the back door squeak. We'll tease the cat and hound the pup. Raise our spirits up." Oh, Lord of them spooks, spooks, spooks. Those scary old spooks, spooks, spooks, spooks. You don't have to take my word, but I heard what

A big spook spoke, he said, "Spike, my son," he said, "I'll show you how to scare up some fun. But next time when you wail, see here, you make it loud and clear. Watch out for them spooks, spooks, spook of those nasty old spooks, spooks, spooks, spooks. Maybe you don't think it's so, but I know what I know." The last spook turned to his spouse and frowned, said, "I thought I told you to wait in the ground, but you look awful cute tonight. In fact, you look a fright."

0: Hello, I'm James Onike. I'm the program coordinator of the Communities of Color program. We are part of the Southern Tier AIDS program, and we're located in downtown Binghamton, 206-208 State Street. We are a program that offers free, confidential HIV-STI testing, predominantly focused on the marginalized low-income individuals who happen to be in our area. We offer HIV, Hep C, syphilis, chlamydia, and gonorrhea testing. So definitely come down if you ever just want to know your status. Starting in March, we are going to be participating in the First Friday events, offering free testing from 6 p.m. to 9 p.m. We'll be hopefully doing it throughout the year, so definitely come on down. We offer also free clothing, free food, and, you know, just someone to talk to. So come visit us, 206-208 State Street. Our website is stapinc.org, that's S-T-A-P-I-N-C.org, and our phone number is 607-651-9175.
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1: I'm a registered Republican. I voted for President Trump under the impression that these agents were here to protect the citizens of the United States.
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9: America and Israel attacked us equipped with the latest technology and weapon systems and our people.
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12: Welcome, friends, to another edition of Economic Update, a weekly program devoted to the economic dimensions of our lives and those of our children. I'm your host, Richard Wolff. We have an unusual guest in the second half of today's program, Kshama Sawant, known to many of you because of her remarkable political history in the West Coast of the United States. We're very pleased to have her on our program in the second half, the time when we normally do interviews. I want to start today's program with some updates of the sort that we try to bring to an audience that might not otherwise hear about these things or see images surrounding them. So I want to bring your attention to a left-wing political party in Germany. You might think of it a little bit like the DSA in the United States, except it is now becoming an important force in German politics. The latest polls refer to this party. It's called Die Linke in German, which simply translates the left. So it's the party called the left, currently polling about 12% of the national vote in Germany. That's up from 3% in February of 2025. Quite a move in a short amount of time. It has also passed a milestone in getting larger polling support than the Socialist Party, which is the inheritor of the whole socialist movement going back to the 19th century and including, particularly in its earlier days, such people as Karl Marx, Friedrich Engels, and many, many others. The leader of the Die Linke, a young woman named Inez Schwertner, another interesting phenomena of German politics. They're taking a very strong stand against the government.

work conditions for the working class of Germany. Against that, the Die Linke Party, the left party, advocates a higher minimum wage, a rent freeze, cheaper public transportation, and a cap on the wages of parliamentary representatives of the party at just above the average national wage. Perhaps their most important and glaring difference is they are not in favor of the war in Ukraine or of Germany imposing hardship on its own people in order to fund Mr. Zelensky and the Ukrainians in that part of the world. They are also clearly, like their right-wing counterpart, the Aufstand für Deutschland, they are not at all happy with having cut off from Russia and thereby deprived German industry and German workers of jobs in those industries because they can't access cheap Russian oil and gas, which had fueled the German economic miracle for decades before the war in Ukraine brought all that to an end. And then there's the candidate of the Linke Party for mayor of Berlin. His name is Elif Eralp, and you won't learn much about any of this in the American press. He's a man, an immigrant in Germany, of Turkish origin, and he's likened in the German press to upsetting Berlin in rather the way that Zoran Mamdani did that in New York. Look, the German working class is now split. One part of it goes to the right in its opposition against the old tradition. But a growing part is going to the left. The middle is disappearing. That's like what's happening in the United States, and we should be following when it happens in the most important economy in Europe. These things are shifting, and they're shifting fast. I want to turn next to a recent speech given by Scott Bessent, the Treasury Secretary in Mr. Trump's government. He announced the D-Day of all sanctions. He's imposing a new level of sanctions on top of several already existing sanctions imposed on Iran, and glowingly predicting that this one will bring Iran to the table, or in the words of other colleagues of his, bring the Iranians to surrender. Well, let's be clear here. Previous sanctions didn't do that, and they were promising exactly the same. In fact, we go to war against Iran in June of last year, in February of this year, again in June and July of this year, and that's because the sanctions didn't work. And then it turned out the military attacks on Iran, they didn't work either. And so we're back to the back and forth. Now we're going to get sanctions. And calling them D-Day, that's clever for the American public to think something big is happening. But it doesn't sound so good if it's the umpteenth time something big was supposed to happen with results that never happened. But there's something more I want to say. Because Mr. Bessent seemed to suggest that the United States would punish any country that did anything with Iran, buy from it, sell to it, invest in it, loan it. And of course, one of the biggest trading partner Iran has is China. So it looks like Mr. Trump and Mr. Bessent are going to go after China again. That didn't work the last few times it was tried either. The Chinese smiled and said they would ignore all of this. And Mr. Bessent said, getting ready for that, we are very powerful. We can close people out of the SWIFT system. That's the name of the international system set up by the United States to manage payments. If you buy something from another country, you can use the SWIFT system to pay for it. Ditto if you sell, you can be paid. Now, once upon a time, that would have been a pretty stiff punishment. But it isn't anymore. And Mr. Bessent forgot to tell you that, although he certainly knows it. Why not?

0: because an alternative to the SWIFT system, that's a way of sending messages about payments, then the actual payments are made by something called the CHIPS, C-H-I-P-S, system. The Chinese set up their own alternative, and to mock the United States, they called it the SIPS, C-I-P-S, instead of C-H-I-P-S. But it does the same thing, and it means any company, any country, frozen out of the American system for global payments can simply use the Chinese, which of course they are doing, and thereby speeding up the decline of the dollar as a global currency, the role of China as a global economic power, and the decline of the American empire. It's the United States taking steps that not only don't arrest the decline, they accelerate it. And all that to look tough in the media as this war in Iran goes from bad to worse. The last economic update we can have the time for today deals with the city of Jackson, Mississippi. And what about Jackson, Mississippi? Well, first, let me tell you briefly, then you'll get the context for this story. The median household income, that's where half the people earn less than that, half the people earn more. The median household income in Jackson, Mississippi is $44,500. Half the people of Jackson earn less than households, we're talking about the whole household, than 44. What is the household median income for the entire state of Mississippi? 25% more than that. So Jackson is way poorer than the average in one of the two or three poorest states in the Union. What is the median income of the United States as a whole? 81,000. Jackson, Mississippi, the capital of that state, has a median income barely over half the national average. You know what that's called? That's called extreme poverty. Anywhere else in the world, it would be recognized. It would be the focus of government to do something about a region so out of whack with the rest of the country. Well, the government there isn't doing much about it. Never has. But not so Jackson. Here are two things that happen in Jackson that show what can get you out of poverty if you can do it. First, a union. Yep, Mississippi has a 4% unionization rate, one of the lowest in the country. Goes with being poverty. But one of the oldest unions in the state, starting in 1939, says just shy of 100 years old, is the Amalgamated Transit Union Local 1208. These are workers in the Jackson, Mississippi Transit District. They went on strike on July 13th. And they recently, August 21st, went back to work, settled the strike. Each of them will get, and by the way, it was approved by the workers 90%. They will get an immediate 5% wage increase. They will get starting pay will rise from $17.18 to $18.04. Senior pay will go from $23 to $24.15. They will get Martin Luther King Day off. They hadn't had that. And there will be no cut in the services provided by the transit district to the people of Jackson, Mississippi. A couple of days before the settlement, the mayor of Jackson, John Horn, announced that the city council and the city would give the striking workers 3 months more of strike pay if the strike went on. That proved to be it. Solidarity between the political and the labor movement meant that a government helped the working people, not the usual support the company. Maybe that's how you get out of poverty. Stay with me, friends. We've come to the end of the first half. We'll turn in a moment to talking with Kishama Sawant. Welcome back, friends, to the second half of today's economic update. I am very pleased to bring to our microphones and to our camera Kashama Sawant. She is a revolutionary socialist and co-founder of Workers Strike Back. She was the lone socialist on the Seattle, Washington City Council for a decade, and she won 4 elections to that position. She used her office to lead movements to win the nation's highest minimum wage and the Amazon tax on wealthy corporations to fund affordable housing. Kashama ran as an independent anti-war socialist in the August 2026 primary election and won the strongest ever vote for an openly Marxist candidate, 17.3%, running for the U.S. Congress. So first of all, Kashama, I'm going to call you, if it's okay, by your first name, since we have known each other for a while. Welcome to the program.
1: Thank you so much for having me.
0: Okay. Let me ask you, because you are really exceptionally well-positioned to deal with a question like this. What have your electoral efforts taught you about the electability of an openly socialist candidate in the United States today?
1: We have seen, as you yourself said, Richard, that we have been able to win 4 elections on the Seattle City Council as an open socialist, in fact, as a revolutionary socialist, which is actually quite different than the DSA elected officials. We've seen that even running as a revolutionary socialist, you can win elections and repeatedly win them. And in this congressional primary, what we showed is that you can run as a revolutionary socialist outside the Democratic Party and as confrontational against the Democratic and Republican parties, because both are parties of big business, of the capitalists, of the billionaires and multimillionaires, and of their warmongering agenda. So it is possible to run as a fighting working class candidate with an openly revolutionary socialist program and either win elections, or in this case, in this primary election, what we showed, as you said, is the highest ever vote by far for an openly Marxist and openly revolutionary candidate running for the U.S. Congress. And then even more than that, what we have shown, especially in our decade in Seattle, Richard, is that it is not only possible to win an election as a revolutionary socialist, what is possible to do, and I believe this is the foremost responsibility of anyone running as a socialist, is to use your elected office as a vehicle to build mass movements of working class people, uniting working people together on a common fighting agenda, and to defeat both the Democratic and Republican parties and the billionaire class, you know, which is what these two parties represent, and win historic victories. And that is the way that we were able to win what has now become the nation's highest minimum wage, which is now $21.30 an hour in Seattle. But the way we won that was by using my office immediately after I took office for the first time in January 2014 to launch the 15 Now movement, organize the rank and file of the working class in Seattle, organize the rank and file union members to win this historic victory, which is the first major city $15 an hour minimum wage. And then also as part of that battle, winning inflation increases. And I can tell you that was a bitter fight against the Democrats on the city council, but we won that. And that is why we now have the minimum wage automatically increasing every year. But not only that, because of the 15 Now victory that we won through my office in Seattle, that victory went nationwide, because working class victories are contagious. And we saw tens of millions of American working class, you know, minimum wage workers winning substantial wage increases to the tune of tens of billions of dollars of transfer of wealth from the bosses to the workers. So we have seen that it is possible to defeat the billionaires and multimillionaires. In fact, it is only through a fighting approach that we have used that you can energize and electrify the working class to actually win victories.
0: Okay, that's a good basis on which from I can ask you the next question. There's been a debate among people involved in these struggles, and it goes something like this. The votes that are being won by you, by DSA, by anyone who seems to be, let's call it on the left or socialist end of the spectrum, that the votes you're getting are more a critique or a hostility to capitalism than they are advocacy for or interest in socialism. In other words, that there's still going to be some education that has to be undertaken to move Americans from their initial position as anti-capitalist in some way to a pro-socialist. How do you react to that discussion?
1: I certainly agree that a big part of the votes that are happening here, especially with this explosion of DSA elections, is a critique of the status quo. And I'm not even going to claim that every single person who has this critique, every working class person who is angry at the status quo, is necessarily thinking of it in terms of capitalism versus socialism. But what there is absolutely overwhelming agreement on is that whatever it is that we have today, the status quo, that completely sucks for tens of millions of ordinary working people. That much is very clear, and people are looking for an alternative. However, I think it is far more than that. That is just the baseline. In fact, when you look at the opinion polls on issue after issue after issue across the spectrum, the majority of the working class is well to the left of most of the politics that's on offer, which is the Democratic and Republican parties. So if you look at the question of universal public health care, of the need for funding public schools, public infrastructure, the need to address the fact that rents are skyrocketing, all of the questions that face ordinary people, from the question of, you know, putting a roof over your head to the putting food on the table, the struggles that, and the miseries, really, the absolute miseries that such big sections of the working class are going through, you see that there is phenomenal agreement that these things are completely broken, the system is completely broken, and that we need massive shifts. I would say that it is actually even more than that, even one step further, which is, and in some ways you can think of it as 10 steps further, which is that for the first time in the nearly 80 years of the existence of the apartheid state of Israel, which itself is a creation and which functions at the behest of U.S. capitalism and imperialism, it functions as a garrison state for the interests of billionaires and multimillionaires. For the first time in its existence, you now have a majority of the American working class against the apartheid state. Now, right, obviously, right now, there's a huge anger against the genocide in Gaza, but it's deeper than that. It's also anger against the brutal occupation. And we are seeing this playing out in all of the elections. And all of this, I agree with the people you're quoting, the people who say that we need further education. Absolutely, we need education. And I, in my view, as a revolutionary socialist, the biggest form of education that needs to be provided, the biggest kind of clarity, political clarity that needs to be provided, and I consider this one of my biggest responsibilities as a revolutionary socialist, is to clarify two things. One is that capitalism itself cannot be reformed into a system that will avert the climate catastrophe, end wars and genocide, and deliver decent standards of living for the billions of people on the planet. That capitalism itself is the reason why all these crises have come into place come into being in the first place, and that capitalism itself as a system needs to be overthrown and be replaced with a socialist world. So that's the first point of clarity. But in order to achieve that, and indeed, in order to achieve even some far-reaching reforms within the framework of capitalism, like free healthcare for all, funded by taxing the billionaires and multimillionaires, something that I'm fighting for, like ending the genocide and the brutal occupation of Palestinian lands, to win any of these, in fact, let alone to overthrow capitalism, what the working class will need is to build militant movements that are very clear about who is on our side and who is not, meaning understanding, first of all, that both the Democratic and Republican parties, regardless of their differences, they both serve the capitalist class, and that we need a working class party of our own, and that we cannot put our faith in the gatekeepers, which includes the so-called progressive Democrats who serve as a fig leaf for the Democratic Party's pro-capitalist and pro-war-mongering agenda. And these two points have to be clarified. And that is why, actually, I would say that One of the biggest forms of service that we have performed, you know, myself and my fellow revolutionary socialists, by running this campaign in the primary election against genocidal Democrat Adam Smith, is to provide a point of departure. You know, that what is needed is not the DSA strategy. You know, the DSA electors are pointing back into the Democratic Party and deal making with the Democratic Party leaders. In fact, that is the wrong kind of education. And I agree that we need to provide the right kind of education. And the correct kind of education is the need to break from the Democrats and Republicans, because both of them serve the capitalist class, and to build a new working class party of our own. And part of that education is looking at history. And throughout history, we have seen that all the big victories that were won, whether it is Canada's Medicare or public health care won, you know, through the National Health Service in the UK, these victories were not won by putting our faith in the parties of capitalism, but they were won precisely because new parties of the working class were built, and that presented an existential threat for the parties of the ruling class. And it was under that threat that the ruling class was forced to concede these victories to the working class. And that is the approach that we need again in America.
0: Here's a question as we begin to run down out of time, but I know it's a question on many people's mind. When you identify as a socialist, revolutionary socialist, what is the most difficult obstacle you face that has to be overcome by people like you and fighting like you do? What is your biggest problem to get across to the audience you're trying to reach?
1: Undoubtedly, not everybody is going to agree with this. You know, we don't claim that the working class has some sort of homogeneous consciousness. And in fact, there might be disagreements on even the word socialism. But I would say that at this moment, we are in a dramatically different period of American mass consciousness than we were certainly 25, 30 years ago, but even 5 or 10 years ago, actually, because the current system is so deeply discredited that working class people are very, very open, and not just open, they are hungry for an alternative. So in my experience, calling myself a revolutionary socialist has never been the obstacle. It has always been the question of whether we can energize working class people. And I can tell you, one of the biggest barriers is working people, especially young people, feeling checked out of politics because they correctly feel betrayed over and over again. And there's a deep mistrust of any kind of leadership, which in my view is a healthy instinct, in the sense that the most of the leaders, which is what I call business unionist labor leaders, you know, the unionists who don't use class struggle methods, but are making deals with the bosses and with the Democratic and Republican parties, the DSA elected leaders like AOC and Mamdani, who ran on very important programs that I strongly supported, but then have preferred to make deals with the billionaire class and with the Democratic Party. All of this is leading many working class people to feel dejected and demoralized from the politics that's on offer. And that is the biggest thing that we have to overcome. And the only way that it can be overcome is by continuing to build movements in the way that we did in Seattle. And that is why actually I've also launched a nationwide organization called Workers Strike Back, where working people, young people from different cities across the nation are joining Workers Strike Back precisely because they are not seeing the kind of fight back that they want to see. So I would say the biggest obstacle right now is not mass consciousness. The biggest obstacle is the chasm between the eagerness, the hunger of the mass of the working class to have a fight back, and the leadership that's on offer. And that is the biggest thing that we have to deal with, which is most of the leadership of the labor movement being business unionist, most of the DSA leaders leading us back into the Democratic Party, all of this being sort of, you know, sort of having betrayal written on its face and needing an alternative to all of these people, which I call the gatekeepers.
0: Well, Kshama, you remain, as I remember you when I went out to Seattle, you remain a very good proponent of your arguments and your point of view. I'm very glad that you shared them with us, and I urge my audience to think long and hard about these kinds of ideas as to what is going on in our country today and what it is we need to do about it. Thank you very much, Kshama, for your time. And to my audience, as usual, I look forward to speaking with you again next week.
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4: Come all you rounders if you want to hear a story all about a brave engineer. Casey Jones was the rounder's name. On a 6-8-wheeler, boys, he won his fame.
3: Casey Jones's tale is one of the most popular in folk history. Railroads were the nation's backbone at the time, and schedules were of the utmost importance. The engineer set out an hour and a half behind schedule in the wee hours of April 30th, 1900. He was determined to make up the time from Memphis to Canton, Mississippi, and had just about done so, a couple miles outside of Vaughan. But two trains were already taking up the passing tracks at the station, with cars left out on the main line. Jones, somewhat miraculously, slowed the train's 75-mile-per-hour speed to 35 at the time of collision. He was killed in the impact, his being the only fatality, preventing many more.
4: Casey Jones, mounted to the cabin. Casey Jones, his orders in his hand. Casey Jones, mounted to the cabin, took his farewell trip to the promised land.
3: Soundbeat is produced at the Belfer Audio Archive, Syracuse University Library. I'm Brett Barry.
5: This is 99.5 WBDYLP from the Bundy Museum of History and Art in Binghamton. On Friday, September 25th, the Bundy Museum presents Tom Joliu's birthday show with special guests live in the Annex Theater. The Annex is located behind the historic Harlow Bundy House at 129 Main Street on Binghamton's west side. 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Once again, that is Tom Joliu's birthday show, Friday, September 25th at the Bundy Museum Annex.

woman with a mission. I must discover the key to resignation. And then if we should make a diplomat

0: Bajo ese viejo árbol nadie sona, que nos susurra, no hay barrera en la mente.
1: Solo le pido a Dios, I only ask God, popularized by Mercedes Sosa and performed by the Chilean-American musician and producer Nicolas Jaar in our Democracy Now! Studios this week. This is Democracy Now!, democracynow.org. I'm Amy Goodman. We end today's show with journalist Akbar Shahed Ahmed. His new book is Crossing the Red Line, Biden, His Advisors, and Israel's War in Gaza. The book is based on interviews with more than 150 officials and others involved in shaping the Biden administration's policies in the Middle East. Akbar Shahed Ahmed covers U.S. foreign policy for The Washington Sun. Welcome back to Democracy Now!, Akbar. This is a fascinating book. What I found so interesting is that so many of these officials who spoke to you did not want to be identified. Can you talk about why that is? And as we talk about what's happening in Israel-occupied territories in West Bank and Gaza, why you have chosen to write a book on the Biden administration?
2: Thanks for having me, Amy. I think it's so crucial to look back at the Biden administration's policy for two reasons. First, because the policies that we've seen entrenched and frankly worsened and become more dangerous and deadly under Donald Trump were really established by Biden's team. The full unprecedented blockade on Gaza, a real US tolerance of expanded violence in the occupied West Bank, Lebanon, Syria, and a dodging of accountability for what U.S. government officials very often know are violations of American and international law. I also think when we look at people like the policymakers, some of whom you interviewed earlier, Daria Lisa from New York, the agenda that they are setting out when they talk about a different approach to Gaza, to Israel-Palestine, to respond to the popular demand for a new U.S. position there, that hinges on the Biden team. A lot of the people I talked to, as you mentioned, were anonymous for fear of reprisal, for fear of pro-Israel hardliners preventing them from getting future jobs. And what's shocking about this kind of Biden team, too, and the culture I cover, is that meanwhile, the architects of that Gaza policy, figures like Biden's Middle East advisor, Brett McGurk, who was celebrated this week at the UN, Jake Sullivan, positioning himself to be in a future Democratic administration, they're not afraid of facing any reprisal for their choices that very often were enabling atrocities.
1: So if you can talk about their significance and what exactly they did in the Biden administration, you argue, obviously, that they set the stage for what Trump has simply escalated.
2: I think when
1: who was speaking inside against what was happening?
2: Absolutely. So President Biden, a longtime professed Zionist, right, and obviously in mental decline, as we now know, in that final year or so of his presidency, it was really him and this small group of about four men around him. Sullivan and McGurk, who I mentioned, Tony Blinken, the Secretary of State, John Feiner, his Deputy National Security Advisor. What I heard so often from officials was the sense that Gaza policy was treated differently. Even officials up to the cabinet level, officials in intelligence positions, people in nonpartisan career jobs told me they were seeing the president less and involved less than they had been even earlier in the Biden administration and in handling crises like Ukraine, Sudan, other top issues. What this has led to in the Trump era is really a tolerance of increased Israeli escalation, right? So if we look at a policy like the Iran war, the Biden administration very often positioned itself as a defender of Israel as Israel was escalating, as we've discussed on the show, again and again versus Iran, making clear that they were kind of building up for the assault we've now seen with all its consequences. The Biden team made the choice, rather than tell Israel, we need you to rein this in. And importantly, while they were publicly saying they wanted to avoid a regional war, to send the troops, to send the weapons that made these escalations now under Trump possible. When we think about who was challenging this, there were some figures. I mean, Samantha Power, famously author of a book on genocide, was Biden's U.S. aid chief. She, to a degree, was someone who inside the administration was arguing for a different approach. But I'll note, Amy, that a lot of those figures weren't willing to resign And frankly, other than power, even in talking to me for the historical record, weren't willing to put their names on what they had said, or importantly, to criticize their colleagues. And I think until you break from those cycles of tolerating mass civilian casualties and U.S. officials' role, you're not going to have a different approach.
1: Okay, I want to go to President Biden's national security advisor, Jake Sullivan, back in 2024, denying Israel's carrying out a genocide in Gaza.
3: We believe Israel can and must do more to ensure the protection and well-being of innocent civilians. We do not believe what is happening in Gaza is a genocide. We have been firmly on record rejecting that proposition. We have paused the shipment of 2,000-pound bombs because we do not believe they should be dropped in densely populated cities.
1: And the State Department spokesperson under former President Biden, Matt Miller, admitted in May last year that he believes Israel committed war crimes in Gaza. This reversal came after he spent more than a year as the face of the Biden administration's foreign policy, repeatedly defending Israel against allegations of war crimes and genocide. This was Miller speaking in April of 2024.
4: We have been very clear that we want to see Israel do everything it can to minimize civilian casualties. We have made clear that they need to do that they need to operate at all times in full compliance with international humanitarian law. At the same time, we are committed to Israel's right to self-defense.
1: But during an interview with Sky News in June, Matt Miller said he believed Israel did commit war crimes in Gaza and that Israeli soldiers are not being held accountable.
5: I don't think it's a genocide, but I think I think it is without a doubt true that Israel has committed war crimes.
6: You wouldn't have said that at the podium.
5: Yeah, look, because when you're at the podium, you're not expressing your personal opinion. You're expressing the conclusions of the United States government.
1: I mean, you're at the podium expressing the views of the government, not my own views. Akbar Shahid Ahmed, that was Matt Miller, what he said. If you can elaborate on this and how the tone was set right through the top and exactly what we're talking about now, you had President Biden and the person who may run for president again, Kamala Harris. And the significance of what she did when she was running for president and lost, and then how she views this issue today, what you understand.
2: The kind of denials that you highlighted there, Amy, were so crucial to sustaining this horrific policy. Because as I reveal in my book, figures like Jake Sullivan and Brett McGurk, Biden's Middle East advisor, were, for instance, telling their colleagues, we don't believe the Palestinians are starving. They don't look skinny in the photographs. That sends a signal throughout the entire U.S. government apparatus of what the top of the system thinks, chilling people further down. Also, when you look at that Matt Miller statement, what I illuminate in Crossing the Red Line and hope people can take from it for future policy and for accountability is a system of denial. The Biden administration, in 16 months, never reached a single firm conclusion of a war crime. But I was told by several lawyers, State Department, White House, in the words of one, if they wanted us to find a war crime, we could have confirmed it. Instead, the Biden administration sustained what one official described to me as, quote, herd impunity, essentially allowing plausible deniability because, as Matt Miller says there, the U.S. government never confirmed. So there wasn't that one piece of paper that required them to say something happened that was a war crime or ethnic cleansing. Meanwhile, I reveal in the book they were using the term ethnic cleansing all the time. On Harris, she wasn't a major player in these decisions. That doesn't wash her hands of responsibility, right? And I've asked her team repeatedly if she wants to express specific regret right up until August of this year, just before this book tour. They haven't been willing to provide any kind of statement on policies she would have opposed. And in my reporting, again, nearly 175 interviews, I never found evidence that Harris pushed for a policy change, although sometimes she pushed for rhetorical shifts to show more sympathy towards Palestinians.
1: Back in 2024, when she was vice president, Kamala Harris called for a ceasefire in Gaza, made the comment in a speech in Selma, Alabama, marking the 59th anniversary of Bloody Sunday. This is what she said.
7: And given the immense scale of suffering in Gaza, there must be an immediate ceasefire. Yeah! for at least the next 6 weeks, which is what is currently on the table. This will get the hostages out and get a significant amount of aid in. This would allow us to build something more enduring, to ensure Israel is secure and to respect the right of the Palestinian people to dignity, freedom, and self-determination. Hamas claims it wants a ceasefire. Well, there is a deal on the table. And as we have said, Hamas needs to agree to that deal. Let's get a ceasefire. Let's reunite the hostages with their families. And let's provide immediate relief to the people of Gaza.
1: So that was Vice President Kamala Harris speaking in Selma, calling for a six-week ceasefire. Then you have the DNC. And Akbar Shahid Ahmed, this is particularly significant, as we were there at the at her presidential convention. When people sat down overnight, the uncommitted demanding a Palestinian-American legislator be also able to address the DNC, they were denied that. Talk about Kamala Harris's role in that.
2: I remember you and Armin and me covering that sit-in, Amy, right? We were there with them for hours. And what was so significant about that moment was these were people saying, we're Democrats. We want to help you win the election and defeat Donald Trump. They were not saying by any means, we're your opponents. Instead, what Harris and her team did was reach a decision at that point to not permit a Palestinian speaker. And I was told in my reporting to sort of present the idea of a Palestinian-American speaker after, by the way, an Israeli-American couple whose son was held hostage had already spoken, to present that as too politically risky, something they weren't willing to do. I wasn't able to confirm whether Harris made that call, the donor class made that call, or figures like Jen O'Malley Dillon, the Biden campaign manager who was still running her campaign. But the fact that it's that kind of collective ethos of treating Palestinians that way also gives the lie to the Biden administration's repeated claims that they were, quote, the most diverse administration in history. They were running with that kind of administration. Harris was running as a historic candidate to potentially be the first woman president, half black, half South Asian, speaking at places like Selma, while I was told the people who actually made the decisions, particularly on Gaza, were by no means representing a broad range of experience or a broad range of diversity in this country. And Palestinians and various communities inside the Democratic coalition felt really dismissed. I was told by one Harris campaign staffer after her speech at that convention, well, we felt we got everyone except the Muslims and Arabs. So that's what it was. That gives you a taste of the ethos.
1: In this last minute we have together, in your book, Crossing the Red Line, Biden as advisors and Israel's war in Gaza, what do you want people to take away from this as we move forward?
2: I hope people understand there was a bipartisan continuity between Trump and Biden on Israel-Palestine prior to October 7th that helped fuel the conditions that led to that attack and the atrocities of that day, the war that followed, and then the Biden administration, as I detail in the lame duck period, despite new intelligence findings, despite new legal conclusions, essentially enabled Trump to get on a path to the Iran war, to have a Gaza ceasefire in which Palestinians were still consistently being denied food and medicine that's not optional under international law, and to permit continued fighting in Lebanon and beyond, as we've seen. So I hope people understand that that's a pattern that can be broken.
1: Akbar Shahid Ahmed, I want to thank you so much for being with us, author of Crossing the Red Line, Biden, His Advisors, and Israel's War in Gaza. The book is just out. And that does it for today's show. I am in London for the weekend. Steal the Story, Please is playing at the Hackney Picture House tonight. I'll be speaking afterwards with director Carl Diehl of the film Steal the Story, Please, about Democracy Now! Sunday at Cinema Lumiere, also in London and South Kensington, and then in Lewis, then to Copenhagen and Berlin. I'm Amy.
6: Hi
1: Goodman.
6: There. This is William Culverhouse, artistic director of the Southern Tier Singers Collective, and I'd just like to tell you a little bit about the group and encourage you to keep an eye on our website for our upcoming concerts. The Southern Tier Singers Collective is a professional-level chamber choir made up of singers from throughout the region, here in Binghamton, as well as far afield as Ithaca and Elmira and Oneonta and northeastern Pennsylvania. These singers bring their training and artistic expertise to a huge variety of repertoire, from Gregorian chant to vocal jazz. And we have concerts throughout the year, which you can learn about by checking out our website, www.southerntiersingers.org. Our complete calendar of performances is there, and we hope that we will see you at an upcoming concert.
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9: So we're now in this world in which the border between truth and lies has been effaced. Truth is a border. When you no longer have a concept of truth, there's no more limit. And that, I think, is connected to the dissolution of other boundaries between reality and non-reality, between the human and the non-human. When we have no distinction between truth and lies, we don't have a basis to distinguish between good and evil. What do we do in this world in which borders are being dissolved?
10: That's Marcy Shore, and this is Alternative Radio. I'm David Barsamyan. This edition of AR features Marcy Shore on truth and lies. Hannah Arendt says lying aids the powerful and leads to public cynicism. She warned lying by leaders undermines democracy. Truth is an uncontestable fact. Lies are not. Calling things you don't like a hoax makes it difficult for citizens to cut through the lies, particularly when there's no evidence to support them. To deceive people, lies are wrapped in flags and slogans. In Orwell's 1984, the main character Winston Smith writes, "Freedom is the freedom to say that 2 + 2 = 4. If that is granted, all else follows." But Big Brother and the party have other ideas. They force citizens through torture and propaganda to accept that 2 + 2 = 5. Truth is whatever the party says it is. No, it's not. The truth matters. Our guest today is Marcy Shore. She's an award-winning scholar and professor at the Monk School of Global Affairs and Public Policy at the University of Toronto. She spoke at Ilya State University in Tbilisi, Georgia, in May 2026. And now, Marcy Shore.
9: I was trained in the 1990s as a historian of Eastern Europe. I've spent most of my career as a historian, as a writer, sometimes as a translator, but trying to explain Eastern Europe to Americans, Canadians, English speakers. And in the past decade, I've found myself in a slightly strange second role, which is trying to explain my own country to people abroad. You know, I'm American. It's wrenching and heartbreaking for me to watch my own country kind of descend into fascism. And a lot of my observations and insights about my own country come from my slightly strange perspective of being an American who has spent my whole adult life hanging out, you know, in the former communist world. I see things in some ways as I, watching my own country, I see Putinism kind of juxtaposed with Trumpism. I see aspects of fascism from the 1930s combined with things that are very, very new. So I'll talk to you a little bit about that. And then, you know, I want to talk to you about a text that has stayed with me for my whole career and has been one of the most important texts I continue to read and reread both alone and with my students, and that is Václav Havel's The Power of the Powerless. There are phases we all go through in life of kind of very intense reading of certain authors and certain thinkers, and then there are also certain authors and certain thinkers I feel like I come back to again and again and again. And Václav Havel and Hannah Arendt are two of the people that I've come back to again and again and again. And so this talk will be inflected by that, you know, what it means for me to be thinking through this literature now, you know, in very different circumstances from the circumstances in which I first read these texts in the early 1990s. So let me maybe start by saying a little bit about something I've been preoccupied with, and that's what is old and what is new in these 21st century forms of authoritarianism, neo-fascism, whatever we want to call it, that we're experiencing. There has been a long-standing, at least since 2015, 2016, debate about whether we can use the word fascism to talk about what is happening in the United States. Can we use the word fascist to talk about Donald Trump, to talk about what happens to the Republican Party? And one thing I like to talk to my students about is the way in which historians use these categories and concepts. We talk about fascism, authoritarianism, totalitarianism, genocide, concentration camps, imperialism, colonialism, and of course, no two historical instances are ever exactly the same. Nevertheless, I think we need concepts and categories in order to mediate between the singular and the universal. It's part of what allows us to process reality. I think of using these kind of political, social concepts, historical concepts, the way Kant talked about intuitions and concepts, where Kant says that concepts without intuitions are empty and intuitions without concepts are blind, that we need these categories, you know, like different kinds of lenses we put on in order to help us process the reality, but we shouldn't fetishize them. I've also been thinking a lot about, in these postmodern times, the very famous comment by Marx about Hegel's observation that all historical events occur, as it were, twice. And Marx says he forgot to add the first time is tragedy, the second time is farce. We're seeing a lot of the absurdist and the farcical now, which unfortunately does not exclude the tragic, because the corpses can pile up pitilessly, even in farcical variations. And so I want to run through some of the things that I think we're seeing now, both in Russia and the United States, then think about what that means for opposition, for dissent, for rebellion, and what the possibilities are in these particular circumstances. So there are some things that are old. I like to use some German words, but my children, who are native German speakers, point out that my accent is terrible and I shouldn't use them. But the Führerprinzip, the leadership principle, the cult of the leader, we see that it's very obvious, of course, in Russia. But it has become chilling in the United States as well. You know, when J.D. Vance last year stood up and said, we cannot ignore the president's desire for Greenland. I thought, what an un-American thing to say. We cannot ignore the president. The president has a desire. And suddenly there is great enthusiasm among his supporters, you know, for the invasion of Greenland, which I strongly suspect the people who are enthusiastic about invading Greenland overlap tremendously with the American demographic, which a year earlier had not even known there was such a place as Greenland. you know, and suddenly you drum up this excitement for an invasion of Greenland. You see, other things that we know not only from Soviet times, but from Tsarist times, and one of them is the phenomenon captured by the Russian word proizvol, which we don't have in English, this kind of arbitrariness that is always already potentially tinged with tyranny, if not terror. It's something that I think Black Americans have long understood, but white Americans have not. You know, it is, you could think of it as the opposite of the rule of law, but the sense that the powers that be can do whatever they like for any kind of arbitrary reason. And there are no more rules. So you never really know where there's a safe space. And this phenomenon of proizvol that most Americans are not used to, it induces terror because it induces uncertainty. Nobody really knows who is going to be taken off the street next. Nobody knows who's going to be the next victim. And it has an effect of atomizing people, you know, of people withdrawing into themselves so as not to be noticed. And that is, it's deadly for civil society, you know, and it's deadly for the formation of any kind of opposition. You see other things that are classic tropes of fascism from the 1930s. You see racial hierarchies. You see a division of society into us versus them. There are the immigrants who are demonized, you know, including with completely absurd things like the Haitian immigrants, they're eating your cats and dogs in Springfield, which was just pulled out of the air, I think first by Vance and then by Trump. I was watching on the presidential debate before the November 2024 elections with my kids and our cat, and our cat found this very stressful. Vance even later, when questioned by journalists, acknowledged that he had made this up to attract people's attention to the problem of immigrants. But this idea that you can decide that some people are not human, that some people are barbarians, that they are in any case not part of us, and that they are, therefore they are not entitled to any kind of dignity or human rights, this is not new. You know, this we know perfectly well from the 1930s, if not before. You see scapegoating. You know, everything bad is coming from the outside, from somebody else. Nothing is our responsibility. Nothing is the responsibility of our society. There are always some others, some foreigners, some people with different color skin, some outsiders who have brought everything bad. Everything can be projected onto them, including five-year-old kids who can be taken away from their parents and locked in cages. They can be scapegoated too. You see a kind of mythologization of the past. You know, all of these fascist regimes, be they, you know, modern or postmodern, like to imagine that, you know, we come from some great past. I mean, Mussolini was imagining a third Rome, and Hitler was imagining that he would turn Berlin into Germania on the basis of some kind of pre-modern grandiose kingdom. Trump likes to think he is making America great again. Of course, that moment of greatness is always a kind of nostalgic fantasy for what never was. Putin has delusions about recreating the world of Peter the Great. You see these, you know, what in German you call the Ausnahmezustand, the state of exception. You know, where suddenly there's a leader who decides that, you know, we've declared a state of emergency, so the rules don't have to apply. We see Gleichschaltung, getting in line, consolidation of power. We see what Eugene Ionesco would describe as the rhinoceros problem. There have been new productions of Ionesco's rhinoceros, that people you would not expect to get in line and to go along start to kind of get in line and go along. Ionesco describes watching his friends in Romania one by one become fascist in the 1930s and says, in the beginning, of course, they weren't fascist. We used to get together. We used to find arguments opposing theirs. And then one by one, they become a rhinoceros. You see the phenomenon of provocatia. You see the powers that be setting up people, you know, to be scapegoated for other things. You see the corruption of language after Trump was elected the first time in November 2016. I changed all my syllabi and all my teaching plans. And I thought, okay, all my students now are going to go back and we're going to read the most classic works from 20th century totalitarianism. We're all going to go back and read Arendt's Origins of Totalitarianism, and we're all going to go back and read Viktor Klemperer's Language of the Third Reich. For those of you who are younger and don't know this book, Viktor Klemperer was a German Jewish philologist, you know, and a specialist in Romance literature and Romanticism, who survives Nazi Germany thanks largely to his non-Jewish wife, and he takes meticulous notes. He keeps a diary, and the diaries have been published. And he then writes a book called Language of the Third Reich, in which he analyzes the language of Nazism, you know, what Nazis have done with the German language and how that has infected people's thinking. And one of my favorite quotes that applies very much to the present time is, words can be like tiny doses of arsenic. They are swallowed unnoticed, appear to have no effect. And then after a little time, the toxic reaction set in after all. And I think about that a lot. The words can be like tiny doses of arsenic, how we start referring to people, you know, as animals and as enemies, you know, and as subhuman. We also see the phenomenon of the step by step, the things that happen gradually that we would never accept if they happened suddenly, but like the frog that you put in the water that is gradually heated until it's boiling, you go step by step by step. The Austrian president, Alexander von der Bellen, several years ago at an event commemorating the liberation of Auschwitz, said, "Auschwitz ist nicht von Himmel gefallen." Auschwitz did not fall from the sky. It didn't happen overnight. It happens step by step by step. You see the phenomenon that Dostoevsky describes in The Grand Inquisitor, the overcoming of freedom on behalf of happiness, for nothing has ever been more insufferable, says the Grand Inquisitor to Jesus in Ivan Karamazov's parable. Nothing has ever been more insufferable for man and human society than freedom, the desire to escape from freedom. One of my favorite lines from Adorno and Horkheimer's Dialectic of Enlightenment, but they make this point by saying, the strain of holding the I together adheres to the I in all stages, the difficulty of holding the self together. And the temptation to lose it has always been there, along with the blind determination to maintain it. And this desire to escape from the self, together with the desire to assert the self, the Czech philosopher Jan Patočka describes. Patočka says, there must be something in the human condition that attracts us to alienation, that attracts us to alienate the self from the self, that tempts us to part with our own self. And then the last thing I want to mention that is not new is the phenomenon that we know from 20th century totalitarian regimes, that they have a way of implicating everybody. They have a way of taking away any kind of neutral, innocent space, so that in order to live at all, you have to participate in the very system that is oppressing you. You know, and that's something that I find it's hard for Americans to get their minds around. And it's something that took me a long time to get my mind around, but I think is central to understanding the 20th century experience, and I think it's central to understanding what's happening now as well. And with that, I want to talk a little bit about Havel's essay, The Power of the Powerless. I don't know how many of those of you who are younger know that text, so I'm going to kind of walk through it, and hopefully those of you who already know it well will forgive me for rehearsing it again. So The Power of the Powerless is This was a text that Václav Havel wrote in 1978. It was dedicated to the memory of the great Czech philosopher Jan Patočka shortly after his death. And it was occasioned by a meeting between Václav Havel and Adam Michnik on a mountain named Sněžka on the Czechoslovak-Polish border. And it was the first meeting between two of the great thinkers of that period. And as an intellectual historian, I love these moments of meeting because history always moves when people encounter one another. So we have this essay thanks to this encounter between Havel and Adam Michnik. In fact, Havel manages to climb up this mountain with a bottle of vodka. And while they're there, you know, they start talking about ways in which these small acts by ordinary people could have revolutionary consequences. And Adam manages to convince Havel that he should write this up into an essay and send it to Adam in Warsaw, and Adam will have it translated into Polish, and he will publish it in his Samizdat journal. Adam is a very persuasive person, and Havel does this. So Havel goes back to Czechoslovakia. He writes this long essay. So the story is set in Czechoslovakia, 1978, during a period that Havel calls post-totalitarian. And he says by post-totalitarian, he doesn't mean no longer totalitarian, but he means a different era from what you had during the Stalinist period. And of course, it takes Czechoslovakia a long time to de-Stalinize. They are very reluctant to de-Stalinize. And then you have the Prague Spring in 1968. And then, as you all know, there is a Warsaw Pact Soviet invasion of Czechoslovakia in 1968. After that invasion, the cat is out of the bag, so to speak, to use a very colloquial American expression, in the sense that everybody now knows that the regime that the Kremlin insists be installed after the invasion of 1968 is not what anyone wants. The experiment of socialism with a human face in Czechoslovakia had tremendous popular support. There's still some nostalgia for that moment when there could have been a third way, which we will never know because it was violently put down. But there was an authentic faith that there could be a kinder, gentler version of socialism with a human face. Once that experiment was crushed by those Soviet tanks, now it was obvious that the regime that was installed, nobody wanted, that this was forced upon the people of Czechoslovakia. And so this was the time that was described perhaps most often by the metaphor of the emperor's new clothes. You know, everybody knows that the emperor is naked, but everybody continues to pretend to admire the emperor's new clothes. And the emperor knows that the emperor is naked, but he continues to go along with the admiration for his new clothes. This is the period that Havel is describing as post-totalitarian. In distinction from the Stalinist period, which was much bloodier, which was full of much more terror, but had an authenticity to it in the sense that there were real believers. Havel is now describing in this essay the period when there are no more real believers, when everybody knows that the emperor is naked. The other metaphor that is used to describe this period comes from Dostoevsky's Grand Inquisitor. The Grand Inquisitor, as Ivan Karamazov tells his parable to his brother Alyosha, you know, we are in the Inquisition. Heretics are being burned at the stake. Jesus comes back to earth. He's immediately in prison. The Grand Inquisitor goes to see him in prison. He's not happy to see Jesus. He explains that people don't want freedom, that they will willingly trade their freedom for security. You know, and at the end of this parable, we learn that the Grand Inquisitor has only one secret. And the Grand Inquisitor's one secret is that he does not believe in God. So this was the other even sharper metaphor that was applied to this post-totalitarian, post-1968 communist period. Even the communist regime no longer believes in communism. Everybody knows that the emperor is naked. And this is the essential context for the story that Havel now tells us in this essay about the greengrocer. So the greengrocer, the hero, or rather the anti-hero in this text, is an ordinary Czech man who works in a produce shop selling fruits and vegetables. And every morning he goes into his shop and puts the sign in the window next to the carrots and the onions saying, "Workers of the world, unite." And Havel says, why does he put the sign in the window? Is it his sincere, spontaneous desire to tell all of his customers and everyone who passes by about his great enthusiasm for the socialist future? And Havel says, no, of course not. The greengrocer doesn't believe in the slogan of the workers of the world uniting. The customers don't believe in the slogan. No one who passes by believes in the slogan. Even the communist regime and its members no longer believe in the slogan. And the regime knows that the people don't believe. And the people know that the regime knows that they know. And everybody knows that everybody knows. But nevertheless, everybody goes on pretending. And Havel says, well, why does he do it? Why does he put that sign in the window that no one believes in anyway? And Havel says, well, what else can he do? What choice does he have? You know, suppose he takes the sign down. Suppose one day he hides it, you know, at the bottom of a box of rotten tomatoes, let's say. What would happen? Well, Havel says, somebody could inform on him. He could be questioned by the police. He could be detained. He could be interrogated. His children could lose their right to a university education. His permission to go on holiday with his family could be withdrawn. In fact, all sorts of trouble could ensue for the greengrocer if he were to take down that sign. And Havel says, well, why? Why would he encounter so much trouble for taking down a sign that nobody believes in anyway? And Havel says, well, it seems that despite that nobody believes this, nevertheless, that sign is very important to the regime. In fact, if one day all the greengrocers take down their signs, that would be the beginning of a revolution. Therefore, Havel says, the greengrocer is not so powerless after all. Because he is powerful, he is also responsible and therefore guilty, for it's the greengrocers who allow the game to go on in the first place. And Havel says, in this post-totalitarian system, the line between victim and oppressor runs de facto through each one of us. For each of us, in his or her own way, is both a victim and a supporter of the system. And so you see a couple things here. You know, one of which is that the greengrocer is living in a lie. But in fact, the greengrocer is living in two lies, in two levels of lies. The first lie is the lie he's telling to everybody else, which is that he believes in the socialist future. And that's a lie he's aware of. He knows that he doesn't believe. And he knows that other people don't believe it. But he's telling that lie to others nonetheless. The deeper lie, and the one that Havel is more concerned about, is the lie that the greengrocer is telling himself. And for those of you who've read Sartre, this is what Sartre, the French existentialist, would call mauvaise foi, would call bad faith. Which really, in English, bad faith doesn't quite capture mauvaise foi. It's the literal translation. It's more self-deception. What it is, it's a lie that you tell yourself. You are both the teller and the receiver of the lie. And the greengrocer is telling a lie to himself about his powerlessness. He's telling himself a lie that he cannot do otherwise. And one of the things you see here is that the thing that is rational for the greengrocer to do at an individual level, it's rational for him to say that, well, the cost I would pay personally for taking down this sign is greater than the social benefit of my one little act, because who am I? But of course, Havel's suggesting, it is precisely the collection of all of these individually rational decisions to be secure that enables tyranny to continue. And this is his observation that if all, one day all the greengrocers take down their sign, that would be the beginning of a revolution. And there are a couple implications here for Havel, one of which is that the ontological reality of truth is testified to and proven by the ontological reality of lies. It is clear that the greengrocer is living a lie. In fact, he's living two lies. He's living the lie he's telling others, and he's living the lie he's telling himself. It's very clear that those are lies. Because we know that lies are real, we know that there is such a thing as truth. The other thing he's saying, and he's taking this from Patochka, he quotes Patochka in this essay saying that the thing about responsibility is that we carry it with us everywhere. Responsibility, Patochka says, is always already. It's not a contingent relationship to this or that. It is part of our condition, our human condition of being in the world. It's different from guilt. Guilt might be contingent. One is guilty of something one did or did not do. Responsibility is always already. We are always already responsible. You know, and Havel is trying to suggest here both a conviction that there is such a thing as truth and an insistence that responsibility is always already with us. And that what it means to be a self, to be a human subject, is to take responsibility for truth. You know, the philosophical move here, I would say, is that robust subjectivity is not what relativizes truth, it's what grounds truth. And subjectivity and truth, the self and truth, are connected through responsibility.
10: 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That's alternativeradio.org.
9: Okay, let me say a little bit now about what is new or what is postmodern in these forms of tyranny, and then what might we do with Havel's paradigm of the greengrocer to think through these new conditions. So I want to talk now a little bit about what we might call neo-fascism or postmodern authoritarianism or post-truth or whatever we call it, but something that is distinctly new in this 21st century. So Hannah Arendt, when she's describing Nazism and Stalinism, makes this distinction between pre-modern political lies and 20th century ideologies. And she says that pre-modern political lies, she says, of course, politicians have always lied. People in power have always lied. That's not new. But she says the pre-modern lies, they were like tears in the fabric of reality. And the careful observer or the historian looking back could find the places where reality was torn and sewn back together. There's always a kind of seam. She says the difference in the 20th century is that you get ideologies which are false, but they are complete reconstructions of reality in such a way as to be seamless. There's no tear to perceive. Moreover, she says, they can be much more persuasive than actual reality. Because the problem with factuality, she says, is that it is permeated with chance, with contingency, with arbitrariness, with people who made decisions who might just as easily have made other decisions, with things that happened because it was raining on a certain day and somebody went back for an umbrella. There is no law.

can make things much more logical than they ever were in reality. They can make things coherent and consistent. They can explain all events as being examples of laws. What we have today is that we have these tyrannical regimes that don't seem to have any kind of eschatological or teleological ideology at all, that are based not on giving us a vision of where we are going and some kind of utopian future, but are not even giving us a new holistic truth, but rather on undermining the notion that there is such a thing as truth at all. And together with that, you know, we had during Soviet times, during the communist period, you know, we had regimes that would try to oppress and suppress and repress truth. You know, as all of the dissidents knew, you were trying to get the truth out there. That's what Samizdat was about. That's why students were staying up, hand-copying text and poems and passing them around and burying them in the bottom of a box of laundry detergent. There was the idea that the truth was repressed because the truth had a power. And so if you could get the truth out there, that would have its own force. Now these regimes are not about repressing the truth as much as about what Steve Bannon calls flooding the zone. You just drown people in garbage, you know, in crazy stories, you know, in one outrageous, bizarre lie after another until people just kind of give up on the idea that there is such a thing as truth at all. That there is any kind of ontological distinction between truth and lies. And this kind of postmodern tyranny, it seems to come from the postmodernism coming into Russia belatedly in the 1990s, you know, and some kind of, you know, malicious demons, as Descartes might call them, or, you know, political spin doctors like Vladislav Surkov and Gleb Pavlovsky, who discover what Surkov describes as the art of the possible. The idea that there's a new technology that is going to allow the dissemination of infinite numbers of narratives, and that there is a way to just create infinite numbers of new reality. Gleb Pavlovsky, who I think at the end of his life, for the last several years of his life, becomes quite remorseful about the role he had in bringing Putin to power and starts giving lots of confessional interviews that you could describe as kind of obnazhenie priyoma, this kind of laying bare of the device, in which he explains how he did what they did. And one of the things he says is that the main difference between propaganda in the Soviet Union and the new Russia is that in Soviet times, the concept of truth was important. Even if they were lying, they took care to prove that what they were doing was the truth. Now no one even tries proving the truth. You can just say anything now. You can create realities. It's all just theater, Gleb Pavlovsky says. It's all just theater for a world audience. And there's no ideology involved. There's just a sistema. There's just a system. There's a system and there's dielki. There are deals and deal making. You know, and there's no ideology involved because there cannot be. Because it's all just a kind of nihilistic creation of an infinite number of alternative realities. And he confesses that he took pleasure in kind of sculpting this formless political matter. There's a kind of mad scientist, you know, aspect to it. And I think we saw this, you know, it exploded for me, I think, first in 2014. You know, and especially at that moment in late February, March 2014, where there's a climax of the Maidan and a sniper massacre, and then suddenly you have these little green men, you know, who show up on the Crimean Peninsula to illegally annex it, and the instigation, you know, of separatist rebellions, you know, in southeastern Ukraine, and this
radical creation of a kind of fictional world, or actually multiple fictional worlds.

0: Which, as if in a few days in late February and early March 2014, you go from modernity to postmodernity in this bizarre, mad scientist experiment. And then you might remember in July 2014 when the Malaysian Airlines flight was shot down. And that was a moment at which, you know, it seemed that one could just establish that, you know, it was clear that, you know, that was a Russian book who shot down that plane, and 298 people, all 298 people on the plane were killed. And what you get from the Kremlin is not a single story, you know, explaining, like, that they didn't do it, but a series of stories. You know, kind of each one crazier than the next. You know, there was, no, the Ukrainians were doing military exercises and they accidentally shot it down. And then there was, no, it was Kolomoisky. And then there was, no, actually, it was Ukrainians attempting to assassinate Putin. They thought Putin was on the plane. And then there was, no, actually, the CIA, this was the craziest part, had actually loaded that plane with corpses, you know, as a kind of provocatia to frame the Russians. And so there were not actually live people on the plane. There were just corpses that had already been put there by the CIA. And every day you got one crazy story after another. And so you just kind of give up on trying to figure out what happened. You're flooding the zone with stories. And when Trump then came on the scene some year and a half afterwards, so many of my American friends and colleagues, when they saw this complete disconnect he had from empirical reality, they thought this is a joke. And people were disturbed. But there was a sense that it wasn't really serious, that it couldn't possibly be really serious, because this kind of unhinging from factual reality couldn't possibly be taken seriously. There was a satire in The New Yorker after one of the early Republican debates in fall of 2015 about the fact checker who passes out from exhaustion at the end of the Republican debate and has to be hospitalized, because nobody can fact check as quickly as lies are coming out of that man's mouth. And I was an early panicker. I describe myself now as an early panicker, but not at all because I was smarter than other Americans, but only because I had a head start, because I was watching what was happening in Russia and Ukraine. And I knew that this kind of post-truth disconnect from empirical reality, I knew that it could have very dark consequences very quickly. Okay. And then more recently, you know, we heard in February 2022 that, oh, you know, the latest generation of stories for the full-scale invasion, well, Russia has to defend the integrity of the Donetsk People's Republic and the Lugansk People's Republic. And then it was, we have to rescue our Russian-speaking Ukrainian brothers from the CIA-supported Ukrainian Nazi regime that's been installed in Kiev. And then there was, no, we're restoring the lands of Peter the Great. Then there was, this is a preemptive attack on NATO, because NATO was plotting an invasion of Russia. And then the most perverse part, a few months later from the Russian propagandist, you get a discussion, no, it wasn't Ukrainian Nazis in Kiev, it was Satanist. It was a Satanist cabal that took power in Kiev. And then they're actually Margarita Simonyan, you know, and these guys are having a whole discussion about whether Zelensky is the actual Antichrist or a demon in the service of the Antichrist. So together with post-truth, the other critical factor about this regime is what the anthropologist Natalia Rudakova calls cynical disinhibition, what you could call obnaženje, which is a word that exists in many different Slavic languages, but not in English, this kind of laying bare with this shameless, brazen kind of admission of all of the horrible things you're doing. So that rather than trying to conceal the ugliness, the vulgarity, the sexism, the racism, the violence, the lawlessness, you just throw it out there. You throw it in people's faces. And that is something I think Trump did take from Putin. When he invited the Crown Prince of Saudi Arabia, Mohammed bin Salman, to the White House, and as you might recall, Mohammed bin Salman was the person who his intelligence services has determined was responsible for the murder of Jamal Khashoggi, the Saudi Arabian journalist writing for the Washington Post. And as, you know, Trump was, you know, hanging out with his good buddy, the Crown Prince of Saudi Arabia, journalist questioned him about the murder of Jamal Khashoggi. And Trump just says, well, things happen. Just kind of brazenly, shamelessly. Yes, I'm hanging out with the assassin, but things happen. Which also reminded me of Margarita Simonyan going on television in summer of 2022 at the St. Petersburg Economic Forum and saying, "Вся надежда на голод." All of our hope is in famine. You just brazenly, shamelessly announce that you are blackmailing the world with famine. And I listened to that and thought, that's the kind of thing that historians once would have spent months, if not years, digging around in the archives, looking for the scrap of paper where someone admitted to having that thought. And now you just throw it out there on television. You just kind of brazenly admit it. And this kind of obnoxenia, I think, is also this kind of shamelessness is also something that we're still struggling to find a way to oppose. The whole first Trump administration, so many of my friends and colleagues, especially the ones from legal studies and the lawyers, kept waiting for the Mueller report, thinking that when the serious people reveal the things that were concealed, that's going to bring it down. But the problem was not what remained concealed. The problem was what we had normalized. So we're now in this world in which the border between truth and lies has been effaced. Truth is a border. When you no longer have a concept of truth, there's no more limit. And that, I think, is connected to the dissolution of other boundaries between reality and non-reality, between the human and the non-human. When we have no distinction between truth and lies, we don't have a basis to distinguish between good and evil. And this was one of Havel's interventions, you know, that responsibility for truth was always already an ethical question, that epistemological questions were always already moral questions. This world without any borders, without any boundaries, is, I think, one of the reasons we're having trouble finding ways to oppose evil. What do we do in this world in which borders are being dissolved? My philosopher friend in Kiev, Konstantin Sigov, describes what was coming from Putinism as nihilism made systemic. You know, this world without distinctions in which nothing means anything. So let me just say a couple things, and then maybe we can think together about what dissent means today. When Havel is talking about the greengrocer, you know, he's describing a world 10 years after the Warsaw Pact invasion of Czechoslovakia in which everyone has kind of normalized, in fact, it was called normalizatsiya. The Kremlin called it normalizatsiya, the normalization regime, this return to normality. And then the second form of normalization, everyone normalized this world of lies in which you went into your shop and put the sign in the window. And one thing I think about a lot today is that the remarkable human ability to normalize the abnormal, is simultaneously the source of both our resistance and our complicity. And I don't know how we get around that problem, but it's something I hope we can think about together. I see it as a source of resilience when I'm in Ukraine since the full-scale invasion. there was a moment when I was in Kiev 2 years ago with my friend Amelia Glazier, who is a professor of literature and a translator of Ukrainian poetry. And we were in this cafe in downtown Kiev with one of the poets whose work she translates. And the air raid alarm went off. And as neurotic Americans, Amelia and I were ready immediately to jump into the bomb shelter. And the poet we were with, she's checking her Telegram channel. And she says, oh, it's this kind of missile. We have 27, 28 minutes. We can finish our coffee. And I saw, we're like, oh, okay, I guess we'll be finishing our coffee then. I watched kind of in awe, you know, of the resilience by which people had normalized living by these air raid alarms, you know, out of necessity. And I also see how it is a source of our complicity. You know, I see now how, you know, what happens when they come take our foreign students away and throw them in prisons in Louisiana, and we get used to it. One of the most profound things I thought was said about Trumpism after the first election in 2016 was by the British political comedian John Oliver, who got on television right after the first election and said, everybody, I want you to get out a post-it note and write on that post-it note, this is not normal. And put that note on your refrigerator. Because a few months from now, you're going to start thinking that things you found, you would have found today absolutely inconceivable and unimaginable, are normal. And you need to remind yourself that they're not. That coming into a school and taking a five-year-old kid and locking them in a cage, that's not normal. So the human ability to normalize, the way in which fascism feeds on everyday life, and the desire of people to go about their everyday lives. You know, there's so many people in my own country who feel like, okay, it can't be that bad because we're continuing to go about our everyday life. No, what you know from the 20th century is that people will go about their everyday lives to the very last moment. They'll go about their everyday lives till the moment when they are thrown in the execution chambers or they are thrown in the concentration camps. The desire of people and the ability of people to normalize. One of the things that Peter Pomerantsev has given us in writing about Putin's Russia is he's saying that the paradox of the end of the Cold War is that the future, or rather the futureless present, arrived first in Russia. We all thought this in this kind of triumphalist, condescending way that we had in the West. We thought the direction of influence was going to go from West to East, and it kind of turned out to be the opposite. My friend Heidi Kuda, American investigative journalist, she did this interview with Peter Pomerantsev and said, there has got to be some way we can make facts sexy again. I thought, okay, that should be the new thing you put on t-shirts. Make facts sexy again. Let me end by going back to Havel and Havel's idea of taking responsibility for truth. And what it means to be a human subject, to be a self as opposed to an object or plaything of the powers that be, is to take responsibility to truth. And as some of you might know, I recently moved to Canada just last year. I'm very new there. So let me first say, I have made all my students, first at Yale, where I taught for almost 20 years, and now at Toronto, I make all my students read The Power of the Powerless. There was a joke at Yale that I wouldn't let anyone graduate without reading The Power of the Powerless. And it was seen as a kind of somewhat obscure, niche Czech dissident text. And this year, when I watched the Canadian Prime Minister stand up at Davos, you know, and tell the story of the greengrocer, it was enormously gratifying. I felt completely vindicated. And moreover, I felt like he told the story very much in the Havelian spirit at a moment when I felt like, what is wrong with Europeans for not seeing what is going on in the States, for thinking that they could somehow humor this man or flatter his narcissism or finesse this administration or pretend that something is normal that's normal. And Carney stood up there in Davos and said, okay, everybody, it is time to take down the signs. Okay, thank you.
1: Yeah. You were just listening to Marcy Shore on Truth and Lies. She spoke at Ilia State University in Tbilisi, Georgia, in May 2026. 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Joe Ritchie is our general manager and editor. I'm David Barsamian. We go out with Sonny Rollins, The Freedom Suite.

0: research shows New Yorkers and the nation at large don't trust the federal government. A new Partnership for Public Service poll finds distrust in government is at 56%, up from 47% last year. This isn't uncommon, as polls show trust in government has only declined since it was first studied in the 1960s. However, it does fluctuate between presidencies. Report author Paul Hitland says there's a blurred line between government and electoral politics.
1: Politics and elected officials are broadly unpopular, particularly Congress. So that's one challenge people in the government have, is to have the public understand the government is much greater than elected officials.
0: People do have high opinions of civil servants and their interactions with the federal government, whether it's renewing a passport or going through an airport security checkpoint. Hitland notes trust can be built back by having government better explain what it does for the American people amid broader transparency efforts. The poll also finds people feel the government is wasteful, which is up to 75% from 61% last year. Yet people also believe the government is more accountable, a finding that's remained the same. Though Hitland believes this has to be studied further, he posits a few reasons for this increase.
1: It may be some of the work the Trump administration has done with DOGE. It may be that the public has learned more about what federal agencies do and the importance of civil servants, as some have left the government.
0: This comes as the poll also finds the number of Americans who think the government is corrupt has held steady since 2021. In the past 6 years, the number has ranged between 67 and 74%. Other polls show most Americans believe corruption is a big problem in government and politics, while others show most people find President Donald Trump and his family to be highly corrupt. This is Edwin J. Vieira for New York News Connection. 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

0: now, we'll talk with labor organizer, musician, and Labor Heritage Foundation co-founder Joe Uline about his brand new book, Three Roads: Labor, Music, Ecology, and How Songs Can Help Workers Organize and Win.
1: Then, Mark Strolle takes us inside Assembled in Lansing, a new permanent exhibit finally putting auto workers at the center of the city's automotive history.
0: This is the Labor Heritage Power Hour, where working people's history, culture, and creativity come alive.
1: I'm Elise Bryant.
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1: Here's Harold Phillips with this week's Labor Arts and Culture News Briefs.

Thanks, Elise. Unions, film and TV studios, and entertainment industry groups launched the U.S. Film and Television Production Coalition on September 15th. The launch coincided with the release of a new study by consultancy Olsberg SPI that lays out the economic benefits of a proposed 20% federal film incentive. The report says this federal tax credit could create $250 billion in additional gross economic value and support an annual average of 143,050 additional jobs across the country. In other entertainment news, Loft Cinema workers in Tucson, Arizona have voted to ratify their first collective bargaining agreement with IATSE Local 415. The unanimously approved union contract covers 20 workers at one of the city's most beloved cultural institutions. Turning to the labor arts calendar, Newsies, the film adaptation of the hit Broadway musical about New York's 1899 newsboys strike, plays on Friday in Rochester, New York. And on Sunday, the Labor Heritage Foundation will be joining the Tacoma Park Folk Festival in Tacoma Park, Maryland. If you're in the DMV, that's short for D.C., Maryland, and Virginia, for those of you outside the area, drop by our table and say hello. One final note before I hand things back to Chris and Elise. I'd just like to say hello to our new listeners in Seattle, who are listening to us on KVRU 105.7 Sound.

0: of those who are oppressed. Ironically, when the guards went out on strike in 2025, one of their complaints was the dangers that they were facing. Mind you, a guard had not been killed on duty for 25 years. And the most guards that were ever killed were during the Attica uprising, and it was by other police and the National Guard, not by prisoners.
1: Shooting from the rooftops.
0: All right. Free Palestine.
2: Free Palestine.
3: Free Palestine.
2: So we're doing a petition. We're using this as a tool. It is not the only thing we're doing, but we are using this as a demand for Josh Riley to do something about Palestinian hostages. We certainly do not think that we are going to change his heart or his mind, but we do know that this is a way that we can measure support in our community. We can refocus the energy on Palestine. We can center it as a political issue. We can do this in a measurable way through the petition. And we hope to, of course, keep building pressure on all of our elected officials around here. I think one thing that's so important to remember is that so many of these same city councils and county legislatures, many of the same ones who are now opposing the flock cameras and the data centers actually voted for it or voted for measures to push it through. So it wasn't actually having a good person in power. It was the people who came out and created that pressure. Just a few months ago, the New York Department of Homeland Security provided a grant for $50,000 for unmanned drones, night vision binoculars, and other things for our local police department. They fast-tracked this in the same way that Congress fast-tracks many of their bills, and unfortunately, it did pass. We didn't have much time to mobilize around it, but you know, we probably had 15 people there opposing it. I don't think anyone spoke in favor of it. And unfortunately, it still passed. I do think that if we had 100 people there, we probably would have ripped that $50,000 check up. So I do hope that moving forward, we can all kind of keep an eye on things. Of course, we can't be everywhere. We can't go to every event or effort. But it is important to show up when and where we can. So for today, because our focus is on Palestinian hostages, I did want to speak to that. I did actually ask someone that I know from Gaza, someone that I have been in touch with for quite a few years now, to write on that. Because one thing we're hearing a lot of is Palestinians want to speak for themselves. And I know at Ithaca CJP, we really want to focus on uplifting the voices of Palestinians, not being their voice. Bismillah ar-Rahman ar-Rahim. In the name of God, the most gracious, the most merciful. O American audience, O conscience that refuses to be a coffin for blind official rhetoric. I am Mohammed Abdullah from Gaza. I am not here to speak to you of stones or cold politics, but of flesh roasted by electricity, bones crushed in torture chambers, and eyes that shed blood because no one hears their cries from beneath the earth. I speak of chaste female prisoners whose dignity is violated before their bodies, who are electrocuted with water and morally raped under the roof of a barbaric global silence. A silence in which their ministers boast of their brutality. I will speak of the Palestinian prisoners, and especially of the prisoners of October 7th, those who were pulled from beneath the rubble and from among the bodies of their children, and taken to unknown places about which we know nothing but moans that reach us through fragile intermediaries. Not all of their names have been announced. Some have become mere numbers in desert detention camps.

0: while others have vanished as if swallowed by the earth. Our mothers cry out to heaven and earth, asking, is my son alive or dead in the hands of the interrogators? 9,600 prisoners, half of them without charge, 350 children, 4,000 from Gaza, dragged from under the rubble to torture chambers, 11,200 missing, 4,700 of whom are women and children under the rubble, in mass graves, or in cells whose existence the occupation denies. Let me, as a starting point, tell you in the words of released prisoners how they are tortured. Not to terrify you, but to ignite a fury that will shatter the wall of deafening silence. It is systematic physical and psychological torture, severe beatings, electric shocks, burning with cigarettes or caustic liquids, threats of rape and sexual assault involving the insertion of solid objects, forced nudity, and the unleashing of police dogs. Some are subjected to what is called disco interrogation, lengthy interrogation sessions during which they are forced to stand or sit in painful positions. Then they are deprived of the most basic necessities as a form of torture. They are held in cells and barracks unfit even for animals. Deadly medical neglect is deliberately used as a tool of torture, leading to amputations, loss of sight and hearing, and documented deaths resulting from this intentional neglect. They strip them naked, then dunk them in ice water for hours and expose them to scorching air to test every imaginable form of hell on the prisoner's body. They strap them to iron chairs tilted backward and suspend them by their limbs for hours until their nerves are stretched to the point of bursting, then administer electric shocks in places where medicine dares not approach. They are deprived of sleep for days and subjected to loud noises and horrific images of their families being bombed in Gaza to inflict pain on their souls before their bodies. The most heinous form of psychological torture is used. They tell the prisoner that his mother has been killed or that his child is being tortured to break his spirit, only for him to later discover that they were lying. A systematic lie designed to crush the spirit before the body. And then there are the missing, who are the worst of all. While known prisoners are recorded in registers, these others are kept in black rooms where their very existence is denied, their identities dying before their bodies. Their families don't know if they are in a cell or in a mass grave that the occupying authorities have yet to acknowledge. Free Americans, you sit today in the heart of the empire that funds this oppressive machine. We don't ask you to take up arms, but we ask you to wield the truth as a more powerful weapon. You who reject injustice, speak out loudly in your streets, in your universities, in the offices of your representatives. Enough funding of torture, enough covering up of genocide, enough silence on the fate of prisoners and the countless missing who are being exterminated in silence. Expose what is happening in the occupation's prisons, write down their names, demand visits from the Red Cross, independent international investigations, and real pressure to stop this cruel saga. Freeing these prisoners is not just a Palestinian issue. It is a battle to salvage what remains of human dignity in this world. We in Gaza hear your voices. We see them shaking the foundations of the false narrative. Continue on this path. Do not let the bodies of our martyrs or the tears of the mothers of our prisoners be in vain. Finally, this greeting rises from beneath the rubble to my fellow activist, Aaron, who is never tired of conveying the voice of Gaza despite the overwhelming suffering. And to you, esteemed audience, because your rejection of these violations is the spark that may ignite the path to liberation. Mohammed Abdullah, Gaza, the wounded yet steadfast.
1: Woo! All right, so just to be clear, we are going to take the street. And if the police comes, we will talk with them and we'll proceed peacefully. And then we're going to go towards the Gimme Coffee Corner and then keep going by Kinney Drugs right beyond to Farm Street. And then we'll take a right, go into the neighborhood. And we will be standing on the opposite side of the street of Josh Riley's home. And we'll do chants there. We will not be on the side of his home of the block. And we'll stay there about 10, 15 minutes, depending on how things are proceeding, whether the police are with us. And then we'll come back over here.
2: U.S. Israel, what do you say?
3: U.S. Israel, what do you say?
4: For coming to here. Super important. Representative Riley has sold us out to corporate, fascist, and genocidal interests ranging from AIPAC, ICE, Palantir, and so much more.
5: Shame!
4: I will not bore you by listing every single one of his votes, but his voting history is fraught with the clear intent to encourage surveillance programs like Flock. In power ICE and Department of Homeland Security violence against our neighbors.
5: Shame!
4: Support the genocide of Palestinians.
5: Shame!
4: And support the development of data centers.
5: Shame!
4: These same data centers that pollute our communities are used by Israel to surveil and target Palestinians for imprisonment or bombing with AI tools such as Lavender.
5: Shame!
4: These data centers, cameras, and AI tools that are being tested on Palestinians as we speak are used to track each and every one of us to suppress dissent and disappear our neighbors.
5: Shame!
4: As you likely already know, Representative Riley has consistently supported anti-immigrant and pro-surveillance bills such as the Laken-Riley Act in 2025. He has also refused to co-sponsor or engage with the Block the Bombs Act, which would prevent the illegal sale of 2,000-pound bombs, ammunition, and other weapons that Israel has used to annihilate entire families.
5: Shame!
4: Representative Riley has the ability to vote against these bombs from ever reaching Israel, where they are being dropped on tents, schools, hospitals, daycares, beaches, ambulances, journalists, water supplies, farms, and everything in between.
5: Shame!
4: Josh Riley has refused to help the House Resolution 2411 UNRWA funding Emergency Restoration Act of 2025 to get it out of committee.
3: Shame!
4: He has not engaged with any bills recognizing the suffering of Palestinians at the hands of the U.S. and Israeli imperialist and settler colonial partnership.
5: Shame!
4: He has not co-sponsored House Resolution 409, recognizing the ongoing Nakba and Palestinian Refugee Rights Bill.
5: Shame!
4: On March 26th of this year, Representative Riley voted in favor of House Resolution 1128, which was called Expressing the Support of the House of Representatives for the Department of Homeland Security. This bill supported and congratulated the efforts of the fascist organizations like ICE, while also congratulating law enforcement agencies as they occupy our communities and kidnap our neighbors.
5: Shame!
4: As also in March of this year, Representative Riley voted yes on House Resolution 1958, Deporting Fraudsters Act of 2026.
5: Shame!
4: This is a bill that encourages xenophobia and harm against our immigrant neighbors and community members.
5: Shame!
4: Within just the last month alone, he voted yes on House Resolution 1490, providing for the condemnation and denunciation of socialism in all of its forms.
5: Shame!
4: This explicitly calls for Islamophobic and anti-immigrant policy focuses. The bill also calls for the passage of the SAVE Act, which will disenfranchise millions of women, members of the trans community, and anybody else who may have had to change their last name and cannot afford a passport.
5: Shame!
4: Just this month, Riley voted yes on a GOP-backed bill that penalizes universities participating in the boycotts of the genocidal and rogue state of Israel. This is objectively targeting free speech on campus and is so incredibly anti-democratic.
5: Shame!
4: He has taken at least $100,000 in campaign donations from Palantir.
5: Shame!
4: He has taken at least $188,000 in pro-genocide contributions to his campaign from the likes of AIPAC and J Street.
5: Shame!
4: Like I said earlier, this is not an exhaustive list, but it demonstrates how complicit Josh Riley is in the kidnapping of our neighbors by ICE and the bombing of abduction of Palestinians in Gaza by Israel.
5: Shame!
4: Free, free Palestine!
5: Free, free Palestine!
4: Thank you.
6: That was a live recording from Friday, September 18th, 2026 at DeWitt Park in Ithaca. It was a rally for Palestine, Free All Palestinian Hostages, hosted by Ithaca Committee for Justice in Palestine and co-sponsored by Binghamton Solidarity, Central New York Communities for Justice, Cornell Jewish Voice for Peace, Downtown Berrigan Collective, PSLFLX, Students for Justice in Palestine Cornell, Sunrise Ithaca, and the Tompkins County Green Party. The rally audio was recorded and edited by Wilton Vaught. This was presented as a public service by WBDY Binghamton Community Radio. 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All right, this has been the Bundy Radio Hour. Let's continue with some music. Here's Life on Earth from Hooray for the Riff Raff.

That was a medley of tunes written by Joe Thompson and performed by Hubby Jenkins of the Carolina Chocolate Drops. That was recorded on February 12th, 2020 for the Shenango Sessions here in Binghamton. 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

Shut Up and Drive. That was Rihanna from the album Good Girl Gone Bad. Prior to that, we heard Little Dutch Girl. That was from Earl Collins' 1975 LP entitled That's Earl. And you are listening to the Bundy Radio Hour, coming to you from WBDY Binghamton Community Radio. I'm so glad that you are joining us right now. I hope that you are enjoying what you hear. 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

Top of that set was the band Harmonic. From their record Let's Go, we heard SMS, and that was followed by Fog Dog from the band Porches off of their 2013 record Slow Dance in the Cosmos. 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And we're going to go out of this hour with a couple more tracks. First is Amy Beach, Agnes Day, performed by the Capitol Hill Choral Society. That is from Amy Beach's Canticle of the Sun. And after that, we'll hear a bit, anyway, of Richie Havens, recorded live in 1969 in Paris, Freedom.

This is 99.5 WBDYLP from the Bundy Museum of History and Art in Binghamton. On Friday, September 25th, the Bundy Museum presents Tom Joly's birthday show with special guests live in the Annex Theater. The Annex is located behind the historic Harlow Bundy House at 129 Main Street on Binghamton's west side. Doors open at 6 o'clock p.m. The show starts at 7. For more information, visit bundymuseum.org. Once again, that is Tom Joly's birthday show, Friday, September 25th at the Bundy Museum Annex.

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0: This is 99.5 WBDY, Binghamton's Community Radio. 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

Hello, beautiful one. I hope you are enjoying this day here in Binghamton, New York. It's exquisitely beautiful, and I hope it is wherever you are. We are going to delve into a little bit of history today vis-a-vis music. We're going to get into the origins and roots of some music that's been so popular in the last 40 or so years in rock and roll and blues. And but the history is way longer than the last 40 years. The history is about maybe 90, 100 years old. So we're going to honor four incredible musician, singers, songwriters, and more that have really brought so much music into the 21st century through other contemporary musicians. And those musicians are Louis Jordan and his timpani band. And he was born in 1908 and passed in 1975. He was a sax player, a multi-instrumentalist. He's called the father of R&B. And he's a songwriter, band leader, and was very popular in the 30s through the early 50s. So a lot of our music comes from Louis Jordan. And we're going to start with one of his tunes, Let the Good Times Roll. So what we're going to do today is listen to a contemporary artist playing the song, and then the original, or and not in all cases the original, but somebody much further back than contemporary. So Let the Good Times Roll by Louis Jordan, but we're going to hear it first by Joe Bonamassa, and he's playing in 2015 approximately. Louis Jordan was probably playing in the early 30s, this song. Then we're going to be listening to some music from Willie Dixon, and he was incredibly prolific. He wrote about 500 or more songs. And his peers were Muddy Waters, Howlin' Wolf, Little Walter, to name a few. And he was one of the most prolific writers and is used today. So many musicians have worked with his music, are sitting on his shoulders, standing on his shoulders. Willie Dixon was born in 1915 and he passed in 1992. He was a bassist, a vocalist, songwriter, and producer, and he is considered the poet laureate of the blues and the father of modern Chicago blues. So we're going to be listening to him playing. You know what? I'm jumping all out of order here. So I'll tell you what's happening in a moment after we do this little history about some of this music we're listening to. So we're going to be doing one of his songs, two of his songs actually, Little Red Rooster and the Rolling Stones. We're going to listen to them in 1964 singing Little Red Rooster, followed by, we're not going to hear Willie Dixon doing this, followed by Willie Mae Thornton, Big Mama Thornton. And ironically, she's going to be singing this at the Monroe State Prison in 1975. So that's going to be a little screwy, but that's okay. Followed by another song by Willie Dixon, Spoonful. And we're going to be hearing the Cream's cover of Spoonful in 1966. And then we shall go into Willie Dixon's version, the original Spoonful. Then our last song is Kokomo. And we're going to be listening to Bonnie Raitt. I think her performance is in 2017. But the person who created this song is Mississippi Fred McDowell. And he was born in 1904 and passed in 1972. He was a singer, songwriter, guitarist. And what an interesting man. I mean, everybody here is so interesting, but I'd love to read more about him because he was a sharecropper in Tennessee, and he was a farmer. Weekdays and weekends, he played at fish fries and house parties and picked up some change here and there playing music. And he did that for much of his early life. And then at 19... In the late 50s, Alan Lomax came down and heard him play and recorded him. And that did not change his life. So Alan Lomax, the famous folklorist and recorder of music,
After that recording, Fred McDowell continued to farm and play music on the weekends. And then in the mid-60s, the producer of the Arhuli label, he came down to Fred McDowell, and he just really, it blew up. He discovered this treasure in Fred McDowell, and so he recorded him on Arhuli Records in the mid-60s, and then Fred McDowell became in great, great, great demand. So the place he lived all his life, Como, Mississippi, he left there to play a lot of folk festivals in the States and in Europe. But he was really loved by people. He captivated people. It sounds like he had a very beautiful presence, which is partly why I'd like to know more about this man. But we know him through his music. So we're going to be listening to Kokomo, written by Mississippi Fred McDowell. So that's the first part of our show, and I'll just surprise you with the second part. So sit back, relax, get a beverage of choice, and enjoy.

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0: I hope you are enjoying. Got to clear up a mistake or two. We're listening to four songs by three songwriter, musician, composers. And the other thing is Mississippi Fred McDowell. I said he was in Tennessee. I think he spent his whole, at least 51 years plus of his life in Mississippi, and I think he passed away in Mississippi, so I don't know where I got Tennessee from, but that's a boo-boo. Okie doke, we're going to follow this with a few more pieces of covers of these songs. So we're going to be listening to Scrapper Blackwell singing Kokomo Blues and playing virtuoso guitar, followed by Coco Taylor, Let the Good Times Roll, then Etta James with Harvey Fuqua singing Spoonful, Sam Butera and the Louis Prima Sound playing Let the Good Times Roll, ending with Little Red Rooster, can't forget about that one, Otis Rush singing, so enjoy.
1: Baby, don't you want to go? Baby, don't you want to go?

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0: By the Chilean American musician and producer Nicolas Jaar in our Democracy Now! Studios this week. This is Democracy Now!, democracynow.org. I'm Amy Goodman. We end today's show with journalist Akbar Shahid Ahmed. His new book is Crossing the Red Line, Biden, His Advisors, and Israel's War in Gaza. The book is based on interviews with more than 150 officials and others involved in shaping the Biden administration's policies in the Middle East. Akbar Shahid Ahmed covers U.S. foreign policy for The Washington Sun. Welcome back to Democracy Now!, Akbar. This is a fascinating book. What I found so interesting is that so many of these officials who spoke to you did not want to be identified. Can you talk about why that is? And as we talk about what's happening in Israel-occupied territories in West Bank and Gaza, why you have chosen to write a book on the Biden administration?
1: Thanks for having me, Amy. I think it's so crucial to look back at the Biden administration's policy for two reasons. First, because the policies that we've seen entrenched and frankly worsened and become more dangerous and deadly under Donald Trump were really established by Biden's team. The full unprecedented blockade on Gaza, a real U.S. tolerance of expanded violence in the occupied West Bank, Lebanon, Syria, and a dodging of accountability for what U.S. government officials very often know are violations of American and international law. I also think when we look at people like the policymakers, some of whom you interviewed earlier, Daria Lisa from New York, the agenda that they are setting out when they talk about a different approach to Gaza, to Israel-Palestine, to respond to the popular demand for a new U.S. position there, that hinges on the Biden team. A lot of the people I talked to, as you mentioned, were anonymous for fear of reprisal, for fear of pro-Israel hardliners preventing them from getting future jobs. And what's shocking about this kind of Biden team, too, and the culture I cover, is that meanwhile, the architects of that Gaza policy, figures like Biden's Middle East advisor, Brett McGurk, who was celebrated this week at the UN, Jake Sullivan, positioning himself to be in a future Democratic administration, they're not afraid of facing any reprisal for their choices that very often were enabling atrocities.
0: So if you can talk about their significance and what exactly they did in the Biden administration, you argue, obviously, that they set the stage for what Trump has simply escalated.
1: I think
0: and who was speaking inside against what was happening?
1: Absolutely. So President Biden, a longtime professed Zionist, right, and obviously in mental decline, as we now know, in that final year or so of his presidency, it was really him and this small group of about four men around him. Sullivan and McGurk, who I mentioned, Tony Blinken, the Secretary of State, John Feiner, his Deputy National Security Advisor. What I heard so often from officials was the sense that Gaza policy was treated differently. Even officials up to the cabinet level, officials in intelligence positions, people in nonpartisan career jobs, told me they were seeing the president less and involved less than they had been even earlier in the Biden administration and in handling crises like Ukraine, Sudan, other top issues. What this has led to in the Trump era is really a tolerance of increased Israeli escalation, right? So if we look at a policy like the Iran war, the Biden administration very often positioned itself as a defender of Israel as Israel was escalating, as we've discussed on the show, again and again versus Iran, making clear that they were kind of building up for the assault we've now seen with all its consequences. The Biden team made the choice, rather than tell Israel, we need you to rein this in. And importantly, while they were publicly saying they wanted to avoid a racial war, to send the troops, to send the weapons that made these escalations now under Trump possible. When we think about who was challenging this, there were some figures. I mean, Samantha Power, famously author of a book on genocide, was Biden's U.S. aid chief. She, to a degree, was someone who inside the administration was arguing for a different approach. But I'll note, Amy, that a lot of those figures weren't willing to resign. And frankly, other than Power, even in talking to me for the historical record, weren't willing to put their names on what they had said, or importantly, to criticize their colleagues. And I think until you break from those cycles of tolerating mass civilian casualties in U.S. officials' role, you're not going to have a different approach.
0: Okay, I want to go to President Biden's National Security Advisor, Jake Sullivan, back in 2024, denying Israel's carrying out a genocide in Gaza.
2: We believe Israel can and must do more to ensure the protection and well-being of innocent civilians. We do not believe what is happening in Gaza is a genocide. We have been firmly on record rejecting that proposition. We have paused the shipment of 2,000-pound bombs because we do not believe they should be dropped in densely populated cities.
0: And the State Department spokesperson under former President Biden, Matt Miller, admitted in May last year that he believes Israel committed war crimes in Gaza. This reversal came after he spent more than a year as the face of the Biden administration's foreign policy, repeatedly defending Israel against allegations of war crimes and genocide. This was Miller speaking in April of 2024.
3: We have been very clear that we want to see Israel do everything it can to minimize civilian casualties. We have made clear that they need to operate at all times in full compliance with international humanitarian law. At the same time, we are committed to Israel's right to self-defense.
0: But during an interview with Sky News in June, Matt Miller said he believed Israel did commit war crimes in Gaza and that Israeli soldiers are not being held accountable.
4: I don't think it's a genocide, but I think it is without a doubt true that Israel has committed war crimes.
5: You wouldn't have said that at the podium.
4: Yeah, look, because when you're at the podium, you're not expressing your personal opinion. You're expressing the conclusions of the United States government.
0: I mean, you're at the podium expressing the views of the government, not my own views. Akbar Shahid Ahmed, that was Matt Miller, what he said. If you can elaborate on this and how the tone was set right through the top and exactly what we're talking about now, you had President Biden and the person who may run for president again, Kamala Harris. And the significance of what she did when she was running for president and lost, and then how she views this issue today, what you understand.
1: The kind of denials that you highlighted there, Amy, was so crucial to sustaining this horrific policy. Because as I reveal in my book, figures like Jake Sullivan and Brett McGurk, Biden's Middle East advisor, were, for instance, telling their colleagues, we don't believe the Palestinians are starving. They don't look skinny in the photographs. That sends a signal throughout the entire U.S. government apparatus of what the top of the system thinks, chilling people further down. Also, when you look at that Matt Miller statement, what I illuminate in Crossing the Red Line and hope people can take from it for future policy and for accountability is a system of denial. The Biden administration, in 16 months, never reached a single firm conclusion of a war crime. But I was told by several lawyers, State Department, White House, in the words of one, if they wanted us to find a war crime, we could have confirmed it. Instead, the Biden administration sustained what one official described to me as, quote, herd impunity, essentially allowing plausible deniability because, as Matt Miller says there, the U.S. government never confirmed. So there wasn't that one piece of paper that required them to say something happened that was a war crime or ethnic cleansing. Meanwhile, I reveal in the book they were using the term ethnic cleansing all the time. On Harris, she wasn't a major player in these decisions. That doesn't wash her hands of responsibility, right? And I've asked her team repeatedly if she wants to express specific regret right up until August of this year, just before this book tour. They haven't been willing to provide any kind of statement on policies she would have opposed. And in my reporting, again, nearly 175 interviews, I never found evidence that Harris pushed for a policy change, although sometimes she pushed for rhetorical shifts to show more sympathy towards Palestinians.
0: Back in 2024, when she was vice president, Kamala Harris called for a ceasefire in Gaza, made the comment in a speech in Selma, Alabama, marking the 59th anniversary of Bloody Sunday. This is what she said.
6: And given the immense scale of suffering in Gaza, there must be an immediate ceasefire. Yeah! For at least the next 6 weeks, which is what is currently on the table. This will get the hostages out and get a significant amount of aid in. This would allow us to build something more enduring. to ensure Israel is secure and to respect the right of the Palestinian people to dignity, freedom, and self-determination. Hamas claims it wants a ceasefire. Well, there is a deal on the table. And as we have said, Hamas needs to agree to that deal. Let's get a ceasefire. Let's reunite the hostages with their families. And let's provide immediate relief to the people of Gaza.
0: So that was Vice President Kamala Harris speaking in Selma, calling for a six-week ceasefire. Then you have the DNC, and Akbar Shahid Ahmed, this is particularly significant, as we were there at the at her presidential convention. When people sat down overnight, the uncommitted demanding a Palestinian-American legislator be also able to address the DNC, they were denied that. Talk about Kamala Harris's role in that.
1: I remember you and Armin and me covering that sit-in, Amy, right? We were there with them for hours. And what was so significant about that moment was these were people saying, we're Democrats. We want to help you win the election and defeat Donald Trump. They were not saying by any means, we're your opponents. Instead, what Harris and her team did was reach a decision at that point to not permit a Palestinian speaker. And I was told in my reporting to sort of present the idea of a Palestinian-American speaker after, by the way, an Israeli-American couple whose son was held hostage had already spoken, to present that as too politically risky, something they weren't willing to do. I wasn't able to confirm whether Harris made that call, the donor class made that call, or figures like Jen O'Malley Dillon, the Biden campaign manager who was still running her campaign. That the fact that it's that kind of collective ethos of treating Palestinians that way also gives a lie to the Biden administration's repeated claims that they were, quote, the most diverse administration in history. They were running with that kind of administration. Harris was running as a historic candidate to potentially be the first woman president, half black, half South Asian, speaking at places like Selma, while I was told the people who actually made the decisions, particularly on Gaza, were by no means representing a broad range of experience or a broad range of diversity in this country. And Palestinians and various communities inside the Democratic coalition felt really dismissed. I was told by one Harris campaign staffer after her speech at that convention, well, we felt we got everyone except the Muslims and Arabs. So that's what it was. That gives you a taste of the ethos.
0: In this last minute we have together, in your book, Crossing the Red Line, Biden as advisors and Israel's war in Gaza, what do you want people to take away from this as we move forward?
1: I hope people understand there was a bipartisan continuity between Trump and Biden on Israel-Palestine prior to October 7th that helped fuel the conditions that led to that attack and the atrocities of that day, the war that followed, and then the Biden administration, as I detail in the lame duck period, despite new intelligence findings, despite new legal conclusions, essentially enabled Trump to get on a path to the Iran war, to have a Gaza ceasefire in which Palestinians were still consistently being denied food and medicine that's not optional under international law, and to permit continued fighting in Lebanon and beyond, as we've seen. So I hope people understand that that's a pattern that can be broken.
0: Akbar Shahid Ahmed, I want to thank you so much for being with us, author of Crossing the Red Line, Biden, His Advisors, and Israel's War in Gaza. The book is just out. And that does it for today's show. I am in London for the weekend. Steal the Story, Please is playing at the Hackney Picture House tonight. I'll be speaking afterwards with director Carl Diehl of the film Steal the Story, Please, about Democracy Now! Sunday at Cinema Lumiere, also in London and South Kensington, and then in Lewis, then to Copenhagen and Berlin. I'm Amy Goodman.
5: Peace, family. It's Rolla Martinez. And everybody always asks us, what's ICANN mission? 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
7: 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Once again, that is Tom Joliu's birthday show, Friday, September 25th at the Bundy Museum Annex. Watch us
8: 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Hello, hi.
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8: View some of our previous episodes. We've been off for 2 weeks. Sorry I'm not doing a good job at telling people we're taking time off. But since you missed us, Porch Fest was amazing.
12: Yeah, bro.
10: Yeah, I missed it. I apologize for missing Porch Fest. Not really, though. But we'll get back into that.
12: It was good.
10: Some other day.
11: Heard it was good vibes, good energy at Porch Fest.
10: Nah, it was.
11: Lord.
8: A little bit of drizzle. The rain didn't stop nobody.
11: No doubt.
8: I think it's getting more diverse over the years. Like, I heard some opera.
11: Was it purple?
8: Huh?
11: Was the rain purple?
8: Nah.
10: The drizzle?
8: We ain't getting no purple drizzle. That sounds wild.
10: You said it.
11: He combined it.
10: I don't care anymore.
8: That sounds wild.
10: I'm just out here living.
11: What do you mean by that? I got it.
10: Oh, you didn't need the button.
13: Y'all were talking.
10: What do you mean by that?
13: What do you mean by that?
11: There it is.
8: So what's up?
11: Man.
8: How's everyone feeling?
11: I'm hurt.
8: Someone's ice packing. That's what I was about to say. Someone's ice packing right
11: man,
8: now.
11: Oh, man.
10: I woke up in my bag today. I ain't gonna lie to y'all. But I'm getting better.
11: Is it a duffel or paper?
8: Duffel.
11: Duffel?
10: Paper plastic.
11: Bag. Plastic?
8: Plastic. No.
10: Plastic. I just wanted to rip right through it as soon as I woke up.
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10: 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They just New School Plastic.
14: New School Plastic.
8: That's a bar.
11: New, but old.
14: Right. That's a whole album.
11: Right, that's what I'm saying.
8: Wanted to open the show with KRS's Lil Hip Hop concept. Because it's something interesting that he said.
11: Do you want to?
10: I would say
11: dive deeper into that.
10: Explain that to the people.
11: Yeah,
10: like,
11: yeah, yeah.
8: He wants a place,
11: KRS,
8: like a little hip hop or a little Italy that attracts global tourism and investment through hip hop.
11: It's not the Bronx.
8: No.
11: No.
8: He wants it specific, and he wants specifically the first location he wants is in Newark. He wants that to be the starting ground. Create a little hip hop in Newark, New Jersey.
11: Interesting.
14: So what, like an avenue of?
8: No, a neighborhood. Like Little
14: yeah,
8: Italy.
14: Yeah, but of just straight.
11: I ain't going.
8: Everything in that whatever block is hip hop.
14: Right, but it's all history too.
10: What would it look like, this place though? That's my question.
11: Bronx.
8: It would look like hip hop.
10: Yeah, but what does that mean? Like, what is it? Like, are you talking about a district of stores now? Or are you talking?
8: Someone has to answer a phone call.
10: You know, when you talk about going to Little
14: Ice
10: Italy.
14: Ice packing and phone call on live? Come on, bro.
8: Boo, nah, it's all
10: right. Hold on. When you talk about going to Little Italy, right, like a section of the city that's dedicated to a culture, I can understand that. Hip-hop is a culture, you know what I'm saying? But what does it look like? What does it look like when we get there? You know what I'm saying? Is there studios? Is there dance studios? Is there breakdancing schools?
11: Does it look like Juilliard or does it look like the Bronx?
8: I imagine the five hip-hops. The
10: Brulyard.
8: Brulyard.
11: Hoodie yard.
10: Brulyard. I like that.
8: If a little hip-hop district successfully attracts global tourism and investment, how does the neighborhood ensure the space empowers the local residents rather than becoming another gentrified tourist trap?
10: Employ them.
8: Give everybody work.
10: Everybody work. You know?
11: But who would they work for?
10: Hip-hop is a beautiful thing to work in. You know what I'm saying? Anybody can be worked into it. How many times we sitting in the studio and I'll have the most random person like, yo, what do you think of this drum? And they'll be like, and I'll change the drum. And now they're a producer on the record. You know
8: here's
10: what I'm
8: a question
10: Hire people, bro.
8: That occurred to me off mic a few
10: money.
8: Minutes ago, though. Hold on. Here's a question that occurred to me. Do the kids care about hip hop? Like the culture?
11: Yes.
8: Do they still care?
11: Yeah. I'd say so.
10: I think they don't have the ability to care because it's been devalued so much.
11: Hip hop?
10: Hip hop has been devalued. It's been watered down and added to every other genre possible.
11: For sure.
10: That's what I mean by that.
11: But that's
10: like you can get hip hop in pop now. You can get hip hop in R&B now. You can't like it's not valued like it once was. That's my opinion. You know what I'm saying?
11: Hip hop isn't it's a culture to me.
10: Right.
11: Like it's not just a music genre.
10: No.
11: Hip hop is a culture.
10: Not.
11: You know what I mean? Like rap, I feel like is a category in a genre. You know what I'm saying? And it's R&B. I feel like hip hop is the culture of it all.
10: It's the umbrella, yeah, for sure.
11: You know what I'm saying?
10: But what I'm saying is the kids don't know that anymore because it's so devalued.
11: What kids? What kids
10: youth,
11: are we talking about?
10: The youth that you're talking
8: Anyone
10: about.
8: Who's
10: they don't care about
8: attached to their phone.
10: They don't care about the old heads. About yeah, the about
8: that's
10: the pioneers,
8: saying.
10: Yo. That's not
8: in
10: their bag.
8: It's an old man's game.
14: Let's put it like this. You could talk to somebody about how the evolution of hip hop forms, and then you go ask a kid, do you know what it took to take to make an 8-track or having a reel in the entire room because you have to punch in every single line just for the song to work?
8: How many kids you know Kumo D?
10: They don't.
11: One thing
10: I do with my kids in particular, and I have a few, right?
11: Seven.
10: Is that no,
8: Baby
10: not
8: daddy.
10: My cats. Not my cats, my kids. Yeah. Call me Cat Daddy, by the way.
8: Cat Daddy.
10: You know what I'm saying? But one thing I do with my kids is they'll show me songs. And a lot of the songs these days come from the stuff that we came up on in the 90s. So I'm like, yo, here's the original artist that made that. And then they're like, oh, that's mad cool. You know what I'm saying? So that's, you got to teach them, you know? Hip hop is still young. We have to teach that history
11: facts,
10: and carry it
11: facts.
10: On.
11: I mean, how could they know? Like, if it wasn't for my brother, I wouldn't, you know what I'm saying? I wouldn't have known about a lot of shit before me.
10: You would have known because I would have told you.
11: But I would have had somebody put me on.
10: So that's like, what I like. Like that's what I would see in a little hip hop. It's like a school that teaches the history too. You know what I'm saying? Like you go sit down like it's Sunday school.
14: Right.
11: Yeah,
14: there's a dad that has his kid go, right? He shows him a sample and then he goes and gets the record and shows him the original and that's where it came from. So.
10: You know, it's funny. Jay sent me a video a while back. I can't remember the kid's name, but I always go back to the video because they don't talk about hip hop in the context of like of how much it could actually teach. You know,
8: like it covers
10: concepts,
8: all the literally
10: metaphorology,
8: elements.
10: Like it's all there. You, know
8: you can
10: saying?
8: Teach all that through rap.
10: Poetry, like it's all in there.
8: At least
10: 80%.
11: So can we tell the people what the elements of hip hop are?
8: B-boying, graffiti,
10: MCing,
8: DJing,
10: breakdancing.
8: I said B-boying.
11: Yeah,
8: I don't. The fifth. The fifth eludes me.
10: The fifth is like some people say it's. Knowledge. I think
8: knowledge.
10: They say the fifth is knowledge, yeah.
8: Knowledge is the fifth.
11: Yeah. Yeah, I mean, if we want to bring that to New York, by all means. By all means. I feel like that'll be culturally accepted and popping.
8: Where would
10: think,
8: the next new little hip-hop be?
10: I think Binghamton needs one if you're going to do that.
8: Binghamton needs a little hip-hop.
10: We got plenty
8: hip-hop.
10: Of room on the dead-ass north side. Put it over there.
14: There is definitely history here.
10: Yeah.
8: If cities...
11: For hip-hop?
10: Hell yeah.
8: Yeah, a lot of writers
10: Hell
8: came
10: yeah.
8: up here. Like, this is a big hub for writers.
11: So let's put that on wax. What are we talking about here? Because I don't know. Y'all be educating me.
10: Binghamton in itself is just a historical place. Like, even Porchfest and Rod Serling and all the and the Twilight Zone is all that's here. But besides that,
11: hip-hop
10: has its own roots here. That
8: yeah,
10: the story's never been told. You know what I'm saying?
11: That's what I'm asking.
8: I read a
10: man
8: book.
10: Mics haven't been told from here. You know what I'm saying? Like, not exactly, you know, and like the Tone Chops and the Big Drews and the people that were pioneering this stuff and the Dev Rights, by the way. Well, I was called something else back in the day, but I'm gonna let y'all figure that out.
8: Nah, a lot of the earlier artists, even down from New York City, they've been up here. There was a big writing community up here back in the earliest days of hip hop. Like, because Binghamton is a hub. Like, you gotta stop here before you hit any other point in New York. Like, you can
10: yeah,
8: go anywhere
10: you
8: from here.
10: You gotta stop here to
14: this
10: get your drugs before you go up somewhere.
8: Everything
10: else.
8: Was centralized here at some point. The kid had to look at the drugs.
10: This
8: Come
10: is
8: on,
10: a
8: we'll try
10: Middletown drug hub.
14: It ain't the part of the city for no reason.
8: If cities begin zoning and officially recognizing these cultural districts like Lil Hip Hop, how do the residents ensure local leaders maintain the infrastructure and the authenticity? of the space without over policing it.
10: Say it again, my bad.
11: Yeah, that was a lot.
8: One more time. Cities begin, like, actually, if a city creates a little hip hop, they zone some land for it. How do people who live in these zones ensure that the local leaders, politicians, whatever community leaders the case may be, how do you ensure that they keep it little hip hop and don't, you know, apply too many restrictions or rules or, you know?
11: It's the leaders that are in place. I mean, if you're going to New York, New Jersey, I'm not sure who the leaders of New York, New Jersey would be, like who the mayor is, who the, you know what I mean? I don't know any of that. So I don't know.
8: I imagine no one's going to want a little hip hop in their city if it isn't profitable. I think that's the
11: if
8: first
11: roadblock.
8: If it's
11: not in the city, it shouldn't be, in my opinion.
14: The city's still going to have a problem with it because...
11: But if not the city, where?
14: But hip hop is politicalized and to fight political. Like it was originally to do that. That was a voice for you to fight for your right. Like,
11: I mean, hip hop started as a house party in the Bronx.
14: Yeah, but it also
10: became that movement. It became the the revolutionary movement, the voice of the people. Like the ones that don't have. They're not in power, so they brought themselves to power with those voices. Hip hop
11: comes from poverty.
10: It was something that people made fun of, and then it became the most global thing ever. You know what I'm saying? Like it's just true.
11: Yeah, I mean, so it depends on how you look at it and where you come from. Like I was born in it. You know what I'm saying? I was there, literally.
8: You're a part of hip hop.
11: I was born in the Bronx
8: by nature.
11: My Haven Projects. Right. 1991,
10: and that just strengthens my point. It was a very hometown thing, and then it spread out.
11: That so wasn't your point. Your point was that it was anti. It was like
10: it was taboo.
11: Civil way.
10: It was taboo at first, and then it became popularized. Like people hated rap, bro. The world was still super racist, and they still are. But now they listen to hip hop while they do it.
11: Exactly.
14: Even across the world, hip hop now is used for political reasons and fighting certain things that you don't stand for.
10: This is a PSA from the Watch Us Change This radio show. There are hillbillies with Tupac shirts. It's a thing.
8: What is the civic duty of the businesses and artists within Little Hip Hop to educate the youth on the culture's foundational roots while still allowing evolution within the culture?
11: One more time.
8: What is the civic duty of the businesses and artists within Little Hip Hop to educate the youth on the culture's foundational roots while still allowing the form to grow and evolve? Like, if you're in Little Hip Hop, are you mandated to teach the teach the youth?
11: I would hope so.
8: Again, the roadblock, how much you paying me to do this? That's what's going to come up. I support the idea of a little hip hop, but I'm not naive enough to know that someone's gonna find a way to fuck it up. It's gonna be rough those first few years.
11: I get
8: investment, like people are not gonna want to invest into it.
11: Invest in
8: a whole
11: what?
8: Lot of questions into even that's maintaining what, like, a little hip hop. Someone's gonna want to. How much you paying me to keep this alive? How much I gotta put in?
11: People cheat. You hear what I'm asking, OJ? Like what would be put in place to educate us?
8: Schools.
11: Like, one school, dances. One big school, a bunch of schools, well, a campus, you know what I mean?
10: Like that's what I was saying. What does it look like?
8: There's currently, in step in the right direction, Mom Donnie just announced a Bronx School of Hip Hop. So there is something, like definitely a little hip hop must include a school, some type of writing program, something.
11: So like a whole community.
8: Yes.
11: Like a city of hip hop.
14: Right, going back to number five, the history's got to be important.
8: Like Chinatown or something.
14: Where it came from.
8: Like,
14: right.
8: Think of a little hip hop in that same, yeah.
11: Right.
14: But
8: he said call it hip-hopia. Like, no. Get that uncle out of here, dog.
11: Who said that?
8: KRS. That's the name.
11: Hip-hopia?
8: Hip-hopia.
14: Hip-hopia.
11: That just made me want to cancel the whole thought.
14: But the history of where it came from and how it was recorded, like, if you get to now, recording equipment is expensive. Like, if you have a real whole mixer and studio, that is not cheap.
8: Main and Well just pulled it off. I just seen that.
14: Yeah, but
8: they got
14: like,
8: a whole... state-of-the-art music production studio just built. Kind of pissed me off.
11: Be you too.
14: But like,
11: even BCC got a good.
8: But mainly
14: they do now. They didn't used to.
11: Oh, bro.
14: Yeah.
10: What? Didn't used to what?
11: When I was in college, they did. When I was in college, they did. When Devin was in college.
10: Nah, they didn't. They had communications and you could do.
11: Oh, you were just communication.
10: You could do music within communications, but they didn't have a music production major, no. Like, they were letting us produce music, but they didn't have it as a major.
14: They had a studio, but it wasn't what it is now. It's a lot better now.
10: No, no. When I was there, it was a lab. It wasn't a studio. It was a cool edit pro, difference. A good mic, and a soundproof room, a very small soundproof room.
11: Dinosaurs were also alive. So, like...
10: Yeah.
9: Wow. Yeah, and on that note, I'll be back.
11: I used to ride them.
9: Ask your mama, in case you forgot.
10: Yeah.
9: Your main inquisitor. An inquisitor.

0: us.
1: Or just pushing us.
0: New Dev Right. New Dev Right. New Dev Right. Highway to Nowhere. Available now on all your DSPs. Flash giving you the backup vocals. Once again, it's me. That's him.
2: I am you.
0: And shout out to Jay. Round of applause for Jay Dubious.
2: Word. Jay Dobie.
0: Always respect the shooters. The shooters are important.
3: Facts.
0: And we'll extend that applause for Flash too, because he does a lot of shooting of his own contact. Please follow him as well.
2: That's
0: at Strictly
2: fact.
0: Flash.
2: Hold
0: on.
2: Let's do that for a second. Let's give Flash
0: flower
2: that
0: time.
2: Huh? Just for a second, bro.
3: Talk to me.
2: Everything you see Flash doing, you may not know this, but he's doing it on his own from his phone.
3: Facts.
0: Another round of applause for Flash making the Binghamton Bulldogs training camp.
2: Word.
0: He said applause, not rumble, but okay.
3: Man, no, I had to add a little extra, you know what I'm saying?
2: Drum roll, please.
3: I had to add a little extra. Make a little ambiance.
2: Shout out
3: good
2: to
3: looking,
2: DC
3: man.
2: On
3: good
2: the
3: looking,
2: boards.
3: Man. It means a lot. Man, I put in the work, man. Like, I just got to let the work show. Literally, I put an hour and a half before I came here. I worked at FedEx from 4 to 9, and then I went to Rec Park from 9:30 until I got here. And I was shooting. I was, even though my ankles messed up, man, I love this sport, bro.
2: What's that driving thought that wakes you up that makes you say, I need to go do that?
3: My brother's in jail. What the fuck else? My father's dead. What the fuck else I need?
2: Respect.
3: Word.
2: Shout out to Hype Man Mike.
3: You dig? You almost done, bro. Almost done. Year and some change.
2: That's nothing, baby. We almost home.
3: After 10, you heard? Them 10
2: That's
3: years
2: crazy.
3: Flew.
0: Dev, I would like you to open the floor on expectations and the suffering they bring.
2: Yeah, so this subject is a near and dear to my heart thing because I see myself fall victim to this a lot. You know what I'm saying? When you do something for someone, it's an implied expectation that they will do that back. You know what I'm saying? So when they don't and you expect it, the only one that's suffering is you. You know what I'm saying? So I've been working myself, trying to free myself from that. Like, do I do things with intention because I'm who I am, or do I do things with intention because I expect a return? Mm-hmm. It's like saying two different things. You know what I mean? So that's what, like you got to be careful because the world will trick you like that. Mm-hmm. You know, you expect that back. If you're a good friend for mad years to someone, you expect the good friendship back, no?
3: Agreed.
2: You know, and when you don't get it,
3: well,
2: who's hurt?
0: I say both sides. You just don't know they're hurt.
3: I don't. I lost those expectations a while ago.
2: I'm trying to myself. Yeah. You know what I'm saying? And I try to. I constantly battle with the scale of like, did I do enough as a friend, or should I have done more as a friend? You know what I'm saying?
3: My faith helps.
2: Or did my one transgression or two transgressions as a friend outweigh my goodness? You know what I'm saying? It's like it becomes a scale for me anyway.
3: Yeah.
0: How do we differentiate between a healthy, productive grieving for a lost outcome and getting trapped in that cycle?
3: How do you what? How do you
0: differentiate? How do you
2: How do you realize it's a cycle that you're in?
0: Versus it being a healthy, productive, like, I...
2: Right, because you gotta reflect. You know what I'm saying? You gotta reflect on things, you know? Yeah. But I don't know. I always live my life by the philosophy. If we're friends, right, then there should be nothing that would ever happen to say we're not, unless one of us said it. You know what I'm saying? So if you're my friend, I say this to y'all, I say this to everyone. Don't fucking fix your face and ever say we're not, because I'll hold you to it. You know what I'm saying? We can get through anything as friends, bro.
0: It sounds
2: we can
0: like
2: do
0: something
2: it,
0: I say,
2: know?
0: Like, yo, don't act brand new with me.
2: Don't,
0: like,
2: bro. Don't.
0: Keep it
2: we
0: up,
2: can get through anything, bro. We
0: say.
2: Can figure it out. You know what
4: but
2: I'm saying?
4: But you also have to expect people to be people in a friendship. You can't oversell, and you can't undersell the friendship. So if you have expectations of someone and they don't...
3: Which you shouldn't.
4: Right. Which you shouldn't, because you expect people to
2: but
4: be people.
2: But we do because we're human. We
4: right, but if you don't
3: trash.
4: Get what in return, what causes you to make a change or a difference because of what you're not getting in return? Mm-hmm. Do you check the person on what they do?
3: Mm-hmm.
4: Or because
3: time.
4: You know the behavior of the individual, you just let it go because it's not worth the...
3: Confrontation?
4: That it's going to cause you in the stress.
2: Right. It's like you can see...
3: It's not your friend, bro.
2: Yeah.
4: Right.
3: It's not your friend.
0: Is the suffering caused by unmet expectations amplified by modern oscillation?
3: One more time.
0: Is the suffering caused by unmet expectations amplified by modern isolation. The fact that we find ourselves isolated. We don't, you know, deal with too many people.
4: Are we already in the isolation or are we seeking it?
0: Some people are 50-50, I would say.
2: I think the world's becoming more isolated.
3: So after COVID.
0: Like, if we had stronger community support, would the failed expectations really bother you?
3: What does community support mean?
2: I mean,
0: your friends, your family.
2: If the failed,
4: everyday people you're with.
0: Genuinely caring people in your life.
2: That would just be replacing, you know what I'm saying, one thing with another. You know, if I had more people, then I could be like, okay, well, I don't need this person. Right. I can just go get these
4: for
2: other
4: me,
2: people.
4: So there'd be no void.
3: For me, you can't.
2: Or something like that.
3: Well, because of my face, I believe this. But I will never put another human being, again, because I've done it plenty of times. But through my faith, I will never put another human being on a pedestal. That's God. So we are all human. We all have flaws. We all fuck up. Keep that mindset, and nobody can really, like...
2: Well, I think you mentioned faith, too. Your faith is very heavily rooted in forgiveness, too. You know what I'm saying? Like, that's what it's all about. You know, like, because we're not perfect, then forgiveness is what we have. You know, and when you forgive someone, is that a quality you hold, or is it something you're giving to someone else? Like, are you forgiving because that's part of your personality, or are you forgiving because you're giving that person, you know, grace or whatever? You know?
3: Both.
4: Yeah, but if you go by what Flash is saying, then you have no reason to be upset about an expectation because you weren't looking for it to begin with.
3: Right.
4: So there's no reason to...
3: Like, I never expected bro to have 10 toes.
4: Wow. Damn.
3: Like, I never expected that. Now that he has 9, I don't... So?
0: Like, oh, I didn't even know you had 10.
3: You know what I'm saying? I never had the expectation of you... You know what I'm saying? Like, I didn't expect Dev to be a sensei.
2: He tried to lighten it up. That's cool. That's cool. I get it, because we got real serious for a second.
0: What are some positive coping mechanisms that allow us to maintain high standards without suffering when reality doesn't script out exactly as planned? Just jokes?
3: In the black community?
0: Laugh it off.
3: Comedy. Oh, my goodness. We have been making jokes since... Well, who was the first comedian? What's bro name? The most famous comedian we have. I can't remember his name right now. What's the first comedian, guys?
2: You talking about like Dolomite or something?
3: No,
4: Richard Pryor.
3: Thank you.
2: Yeah. Wow.
3: Like ever since Richard Pryor, we've been laughing at our pain, bro. And it helps. It helps, man. Can anyone say it doesn't?
2: Nah, well, you know, life is a comedic tragedy, bro. Like
0: any,
2: it really
0: any
2: is that,
0: other
2: you know?
0: Positive
2: you gotta
0: coping
2: laugh
0: mechanisms?
2: At it.
3: The gym. Physical fitness. Mental fitness.
0: I know Dev doesn't believe in it, but grounding.
3: Like you mean like tree hugging?
0: No, not, I mean that tree hugging is not just grounding. Just take
1: like
0: shoes off and stand on some grass, bro.
3: But that's what I mean, like one with nature. You know what I'm saying? Like tree hugging.
0: Connect
3: and being
0: to the earth.
3: Yeah, I've done that.
2: And get struck by lightning.
4: Disconnect.
3: I've done that. I've sat in a river and just sat there. Like I've done that before. Like I've hugged a tree.
2: Listen. I'm gonna say this. I don't think that there's a specific way to do that. What you're talking about.
0: Grounding.
2: You know what I'm saying? There's no specific way to do anything if you're a subjective being. Like there's no path you can give me to enlightenment, no specific thing you can tell me. It's my own universe. You know what I'm saying? It's not gonna work
0: for
2: me. You
0: wouldn't count your tub as your own universe.
2: Listen, if I go out into the grass and I take my shoes off and I step in the grass and I feel something, I'm gonna feel what Jay told me. Not what I experienced myself.
0: Right, but I'm not telling you what to feel. I'm just telling you, take your shoes off.
2: Yeah, take my shoes off, go in the grass. And if I feel anything compelling,
4: wait a minute.
2: It'll be based on your influence,
4: hold on.
2: Not me.
4: Did you not bring up rat baths for something that is coming at least 3 weeks ago?
2: What, rat baths?
4: Yeah.
2: What? How's that's my thing.
4: Yeah, that's it.
2: That's my
4: grounding. Yeah.
2: What am I grounding to? A porcelain tub or the grass?
4: No.
2: Like, what are we saying?
4: The
0: emotion
4: of resetting.
2: Right.
4: What we have going on because everything else is just.
2: That's my grass.
3: That's meditation.
2: The tub is my grass.
4: Yeah, but it's still grounding.
0: It's
4: music is something.
0: There's some
4: synonymity
0: in it.
2: I don't like grass. There's dog fleas and ticks all in the grass. I'm not taking my shoes off. I'm good. Okay. And I suggest you don't either.
4: No, I'm going to.
2: Okay.
4: You know, I gotta have what's left of the toe to feel. You know what I'm saying?
2: Right, I hear you.
4: All right, just to be clear,
2: you know, there's a place you can go in China, right?
4: Yeah.
2: In between China and India, there's a river, and if you dip your toe in it, it'll grow back.
4: Yeah. Okay.
3: Now this.
2: Huh?
3: No, this. Now we have.
1: I read it in a book.
3: We have an everlasting pun.
4: Is the plan
5: not 1/8 lizard?
4: Is the long term goal for you no expectations or limited expectations?
3: As far as people, human interaction,
4: as far as like relationships, just life itself, people, things included.
2: Why do you do anything without an expected outcome?
3: I have expectations for certain things, yes, but like as far as my relationships, I don't have expectations only because they've been let down before. Like I've had them prior and they were broken or they didn't, you know, they didn't meet those expectations. So I got rid of it and I'm so much happier.
4: Praise Jesus.
3: So much happier.
5: I got one thing for that. And it's it. It's,
3: like your hat, man.
5: Appreciate it. I love this hat.
2: I also like your hat.
5: If you keep doing the same thing and expecting it,
3: insanity. Result,
5: it is literally the definition of insanity. So...
4: thank you, Captain Obvious. We'll be back with the Watch Us Change Us radio show.
2: We'll cool, baby.
4: I'm sorry.
2: We don't die. We multiply.
4: I love you.
3: Damn, Kirby.
5: Ask your mama.
4: Nah. Leave her alone.

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2: The off-script operator. OSO?
3: Earthquake.
4: Yo, yeah. OSO performance on that too, though. That was cool.
2: Very good method acting.
4: Yo, I like that record, though, because it's not traditional. You know what I'm saying? Like, it feels like the
3: indeed,
4: blend.
3: For sure.
4: It feels like but it feels like a blend of, like, a sketch and a record together. You know what I'm saying? It's cool. Like, the chorus, there was no chorus. It was just.
3: A skit.
4: Yeah, I like that. That was cool. That the world needs more records like that. Different for people.
2: The last part of it's a voicemail. I just layered it down and cut the pieces that I needed.
4: So. Word. Shout out to the producer.
0: Wow. Summer vacations. Poison. Are often about bustling beaches and nightlife, while fall implies transition and slowing down. Does the perfect fall vacation require total isolation?
3: No.
4: Not total, no.
3: Mm-mm. That's winter.
4: Yeah, I like...
0: Oh, yeah.
4: To me, fall is my new year. It's always been like
3: I love
4: that for me.
3: Fall is my favorite season, honestly.
4: I don't know if it's because when you're a kid, you go back to school. I used to be hyped to go back to school.
0: I only
4: right?
0: like September.
4: New outfits.
3: Yeah.
0: It's the fall.
4: Yeah. You know?
3: October get a little cold.
4: Halloween is a dope season. You know what I'm saying?
3: Last year was hot on Halloween.
4: Oh, yeah. My wedding was hot, too. Like, it was nice out. It was great.
3: Wow. I was
4: sweating
3: know.
4: in that. Come on, man.
3: I wouldn't know.
4: I'm already mad about that in my own soul, bro.
3: Tough.
4: Jay will tell you.
3: Tough.
4: So.
3: It's all right.
4: My bad.
3: It's all right. He didn't invite me to the wedding, guys.
4: I didn't.
0: Should have
4: followed. And he was on the list, and other people didn't come that were supposed to, and I had

0: I'd go
1: summer weather in the fall.
0: Right. But since I'm a New Yorker, you know what I'm saying, leaving New York to experience heat somewhere else in the fall is kind of dope. Because we, you know, our fucking weather, we get a month of hot, and then it's cold, bro.
2: I always admire the people that can, like, that can really act like birds. You know what I'm saying?
0: Yeah.
2: Like, when it gets hot, you know, we just go to our Florida house. Mm-hmm. You know what I'm saying? And when it gets, you know, annoying down there and it's so nice up here in the like fall, that, they come right back up here.
0: When I worked for Spectrum, there were so many people that cut their service off for the summer or for the winter because they would go to Florida and come back. So that's a real thing. It's a real lifestyle. It's a lot of people that live that way. And if I could, I would.
1: Crazy to have a returning customer like that. Like, I'm back.
0: Yeah.
1: Can't you just pause their service? They got to, like, cut it off?
0: Yeah, you can pause it. And you just pay, like, a $15 fee. You know what I mean?
1: Put that on ice. Mm-hmm.
0: Literally.
1: Talk about privilege.
0: Right.
1: DC, what's your ideal fall vacation?
3: So, like I said, the drive up through the Adirondacks, there's a couple places up there and you can go. There's a... If you're into the conspiracy stuff, there's also a whole Bigfoot hunt up there as well.
1: I'm not interested in hunting for Bigfoot.
3: They give you a t-shirt and a hat. You don't really look for nothing. And they
2: got like a little AM/FM radio.
1: Leave that man alone. Why are we still hunting Bigfoot?
0: Yeah,
1: you want to be left alone, dog.
0: Y'all wildin'.
2: That's the king of manhunt,
0: got
2: son.
0: Better luck finding Wakanda.
2: That's the manhunt champ, son.
1: Wakanda is alive. I will hear no blasphemy.
0: So is Bigfoot. You feel me?
1: If you had to strip a fall trip down to its core, what is the one non-negotiable that has to make it successful?
0: Weed. I need a
1: no
0: blunt.
1: No hesitation.
0: B. I need a blunt, B. You feel me?
1: I have to concur.
0: Gotta get high to balance out the lows. You
2: know? I think mine is it has to go. You have to leave wherever you are.
0: Leave, fall. No pun intended.
2: Like, yeah, make like a tree.
1: How many miles away are you?
0: That was literally
1: getting
0: a bar in my phone. But...
1: How many miles away from home?
2: Like at least an hour. Take an hour. Drive up north. You know, drive to Syracuse. Drive to Ithaca. Drive somewhere like, you know, if you're here.
0: Local, I'm leaving New York.
2: You can leave New York too if you want. Me personally, I don't like being in the car too long. You know, I get tense.
0: So I think you would probably take the hibernation route. Like, you'd rather be isolated than vacating.
2: Nah, but I just vacay somewhere close, not too far, you know.
0: Somewhere isolated.
2: Sure.
0: Right.
2: Yeah, but cool. You know, still with a little town, so I can get some things if I need it. You know.
0: Type.
2: Some rice.
1: Fall is probably the perfect foodie season too.
0: I would say summer.
2: Hell yeah, crockpot season.
0: I'd say
2: bro.
0: Summer. Only because they're outside. So that shit.
2: Now fall is crockpot season, bro. That's when it.
0: That's in the crib. That's for like you. You mean like you're cooking in the crockpot?
2: Yeah, hell yeah.
0: I'm saying like in the summer you'll see motherfuckers outside selling plates. They got the coco cherries. You know, come get your dollar icy.
1: I haven't got icy in a minute from Poppy.
0: Coco cherry.
2: They was down there heavy with those.
0: Yo, they was in the park when you came to the event. She was out there.
2: To me, the craziest part of New York, though, and I know this was always a thing, but now it seems so much more like you're just driving on the highways down there and there's people selling pineapples.
0: On the highway.
2: On the highway.
0: Walking on the highway.
2: With their kids, you know what I'm saying? Like,
0: hustle.
2: Yeah.
0: Man, every time I get to the city and see that, I'm like, I'm not doing enough. I'm not doing enough, bro. These motherfuckers are selling mangoes and bananas on the freeway.
2: On my way out.
0: And I'm complaining.
2: There was a dude on the highway, bro, dancing. No shirt. You know.
0: Just because he love it.
2: Pants. Nah, I don't know what he was doing.
0: Oh, not. You talking about here?
2: Nah, I was in New York. Yeah. On my way out of New York. Mm. Going, you know, getting out of New York, going into Jersey.
0: Mm.
2: The Madge Deacon, right? Dude's just.
1: The Madge Deacon.
2: Something
1: I've
2: like
1: never
2: that.
1: Heard it put that way.
2: That's how I read it. I see Madge when I see the sign. I see Madge. He's in the middle of the highway. People are just like weaving around him like it's Moses parting the water, bro. And he's dancing. He's clearly high. You know what I'm saying? His pants are halfway down. He's doing push-ups.
0: He's a crackhead.
2: Yeah, but how'd he get over there?
0: Crack.
2: How'd he get over there? Did he drop down?
0: Flew.
2: Like did he Miles Morales
0: he
2: into the flew. You know what I'm saying?
0: I mean, wow. He flew.
2: I feel like if you would've asked him, he'd be like, I'm chilling.
0: Yeah.
2: What? I'm doing push-ups in the street with cars, you know.
0: Man, the homeless community in the city is a whole different city. The mother got a whole different lifestyle. Whole different campus for them.
2: That's crazy. Like, and how do you even get to a guy like that? You know what I'm saying? Like, how do the cops get in there and help him?
1: They'll find a way.
0: Cops help?
1: The good ones do.

0: good ones. Yeah, this guy, you got to believe there's some.
1: We're
0: good
1: not
0: ones.
1: An AC. I'm not an ACAB guy. I've met some cool cops.
2: Cool cops.
1: I've met some cool cops.
2: Cool.
0: Like, it's so funny cool? because there was a.
1: Yeah, they cool. Like, they, you ain't inviting them to dinner.
0: The original idea of the police is actually something super old, where they were supposed to be like guardians of the city, and they were supposed to even believe in their own mind that they were special because of it. Like, this is not what we have now. The future has killed that. But in ancient times, that's how police were looked at, guardians of the city.
2: Never,
0: you know. Can you imagine a world like that though?
2: No.
0: With some guys with, you know, with like their morals are always high. They've been trained in that. You know what I'm saying? They're not just brutes with swords. You know what I'm saying? Like, mm-hmm. only in a perfect world, guys.
2: Never once in my life did I feel safe from the police, for the police. Like,
0: do y'all believe utopia is possible? Like,
3: no.
0: Like, as for humanity?
3: No.
0: Because
1: not
0: it came
1: a perfect
0: able
1: one.
0: Thing.
1: Not
0: three,
1: a perfect
0: three
1: one.
0: People in, we was already killing.
1: Not a perfect
3: three
1: one.
3: People in, we was already murdered.
2: Utopia, that's heaven. Like, we're all flawed. This is chaos down here. We want utopia. We gotta die.
3: Yo, three in.
0: Let me leave y'all with a question. Do you guys believe in fate?
1: Yes.
0: So do you love your fate or do you just tolerate it?
1: I'm more on the tolerating side, because fate can vary. Life decisions can alter your fate.
0: No doubt.
1: Thank you for tuning into the Watch This Changes radio show. I have been Jay Womack, in case you weren't clear on this lovely voice of mine.
0: And I am you.
1: Chief is back from Jamaica. Maybe he'll return with us next week. We just get on time to chill. He was acting a fool out there, respectfully. Not in a negative way, but he was definitely living it up and making sure the world saw him.
0: He was definitely in the dance hall.
1: Dance hall, big ting, proper ting, yeah.
2: You leave the country, you gotta do that.
0: He lost one dread. It's down there.
2: I'm crying.
0: They're gonna clone him.
1: Oh, I tried to avoid this shit, but you know, you miss we this, even though you didn't miss because of you.
0: Nah, you still missed. you didn't call, so you missed. That's a brick.
2: Tough.
0: All right?
2: I filled your spot, Chief. Don't worry.
1: As always, please remember to breathe. Everything will be okay.
3: Relax.
1: We'll see you on YouTube. Till next week, bye. Arriva Dirty. Action Mama.
2: Bye-bye for now.
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What is going on, everybody, and welcome to Shireen'sville right here on the WBDY 99.5, the Bunzi Radio, ladies and gentlemen. Let's go. How is everybody doing today? I hope everybody is doing fine. I hope you're doing what you got to do. Alrighty. Welcome, everybody. My name is Shireen. I'm a peer mentor survivor for domestic violence and narcissistic abuse relationships for all women and men right here locally in Binghamton, ladies and gentlemen, and the surrounding areas. Let's go. I hope everybody's having a great evening. Alrighty. I hope you're getting the tools, using it, no matter who you are, male or female. I hope everybody is staying focused. And remember, it's Friday. So them narcissists, them domestic violence people, they're going to be out and they're going to be looking for new supply. Ladies and gentlemen, as you know, next month is Domestic Violence Awareness Month. So if you are a victim, a survivor, or a thriver, maybe you had a family member that went unalive behind a situation, just make sure that you are aware and you get the awareness that you need. Alrighty. Ladies and gentlemen, if you love what you're hearing on the WBDY, help us keep community radio alive in Binghamton. 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So if you like what you hear on Shireen World, just make sure you tune into the Patreon, ladies and gentlemen. All right, today we're going to talk about getting more in tune with the youth right here in our community as well. We're going to have to talk about, you know, educating them more on, you know, domestic violence, narcissistic abuse, and just things like that, because I feel like we have to get to our youth. I feel like, you know, once we get to them, then we'll be able to fix things right here locally in our community, right? It's going to take a village. It's going to take a lot of us to get the awareness out. So no matter who you are, male or female, if you have children out there, make sure that you are speaking about bullying, domestic violence, and things like that, because, you know, it can happen amongst our teenage kids and our youth as well, ladies and gentlemen, okay? So I hope everybody is staying focused, alrighty? And we're going to get into a song, and then, you know, when we come back, we're going to get into some more Shireen World awareness, and we're also going to get into an event that Shireen World has coming up right here at the WBDY. Let's go. Welcome, everybody. Make sure y'all stay tuned, stay blessed, no matter who you are. And welcome to Shireen'sville, everybody, right here on the WBDY 99.5, the Bunzi Radio. All about domestic violence, narcissistic abuse relationships, healthy relationships right here in our community. Let's go.

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Welcome back to Shireen's World. We are live in the studio at the WBDY 99.5 The Bundy Radio, right here locally in Binghamton, ladies and gentlemen. Alrighty, as you know, let's get into this event that's going to be coming up for Domestic Violence Awareness Month, right, in October. So, Shireen World Awareness Event that's coming up on October 14th, okay, from 5:30 p.m. to 7:30 p.m. right here at the radio station, ladies and gentlemen. Okay, hosted by Tiana McLaughlin, Shireen World, independent radio host, show producer, community awareness advocate. 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Domestic violence and narcissistic abuse can happen to anyone. So, ladies and gentlemen, save the date, October 14th, 5:30 p.m. We will be spreading some awareness no matter who you are, male or female. Come on out and enjoy that day, okay? I know, you know, it's a lot that goes on and a lot that goes on right here locally in Binghamton, but we got to continue to keep spreading awareness and do the peace, right? We got to have peace. Also, you know, my whole goal is making sure that everybody can break their cycle. You know, I can't force anybody to do that, right? But by me spreading awareness about this, hopefully it'll get somebody else to understand what's going on and going wrong in these streets right here locally in Binghamton, ladies and gentlemen. So right now we are going to get into another song, and it is Brandy, and it is called Best Friend, ladies and gentlemen. So if you got a best friend, a sister, anybody, you know, justice for Ramika Blackman at the end of the day. If you got anybody out there, just know, hold on to them tight. If you lost anybody behind domestic violence, a sister, a cousin, a mother, anybody out there, just make sure to keep them in your prayers. Let's go. Welcome to Shireen's World.

Yes, welcome, welcome, welcome back, ladies and gentlemen. Welcome back to Shireen's, where we are live back in the studio at the WBDY 99.5. Welcome back to Shireen's World, ladies and gentlemen. We are live in the studio, so if you'd like to call in, the number is 607-772-9179. Once again, it is 607-772-9179. Okay. All righty, ladies and gentlemen, let's get into some Shireen World awareness. Hey, everybody, what's going on? This is Shireen, and you're listening to Awareness with Shireen. Today, I want to talk about something that's really important to me, and that's our youth. We have to start educating our children about domestic violence, family violence, unhealthy relationships, emotional abuse, and what people often call narcissistic abuse. And I am saying this because I don't want our children growing up thinking that being controlled, disrespected, yelled at, put down, or being afraid is just what relationships is supposed to be. It's not. If we really want to break the cycle, we have to start somewhere. And I believe one place we can start is by teaching our children what healthy relationships look like. Now, when I say teaching our children, I'm talking about age-appropriate teaching. For little children, we can keep things simple. We can teach them that it's okay to say no. We can teach them your body belongs to you. We can teach them that they don't have to hug or kiss somebody if they don't want to. We can teach them that if somebody makes them uncomfortable, they can tell a trusted adult. We can teach them that it's okay to have feelings. And we could teach them that being angry doesn't give somebody the right to hit, hurt, threaten, or scare another person. That's where we start. We're teaching respect. We're teaching boundaries. We're teaching safety. And we're teaching our children that their voices matter. As our children get older, those conversations can grow with them. We can start talking about friendships. We can ask them, what does a good friend look like? A good friend shouldn't threaten you. A good friend shouldn't make you afraid. A good friend shouldn't constantly put you down. A good friend shouldn't tell you that you're not allowed to have other friends. And a good friend shouldn't make you feel like you have to do something you don't want to do. These might sound like simple things, but these are lessons that can stay with our children as they grow. Then our children become teenagers. And now we're talking about dating and relationships. This is where we really need to start having those conversations. For example, if somebody you're dating says, you can't talk to your friends anymore because you have me, that's something you pay attention to. If somebody says, give me your phone, I need to check everything, that's controlling behavior. If somebody constantly puts you down and says nobody else is going to want you, that's not healthy. If somebody gets angry every time you say no, if somebody doesn't respect your boundaries, if somebody is always trying to control where you go, who you see, or what you wear, those are things our young people need to understand. And we need to let them know that they can talk to somebody about it. We also need to talk about social media and technology. Our young people live in a different world than many of us grew up in. So we have to teach them about digital boundaries too. You don't owe somebody your password. You don't have to give somebody access to your private accounts. Nobody should pressure you into sending private pictures. And if somebody threatens you online, don't try to handle it yourself. Tell a trusted adult. Save the information if it's safe to do so and get help. These conversations may feel uncomfortable, but they're important. Now, I also want to talk about the word narcissistic or narcissist. We hear that word everywhere today. But when we're educating our children, I don't want us teaching them to diagnose people. Narcissistic personality disorder is a clinical diagnosis. Our children don't need to figure out who's a narcissist. What we can teach them is how to recognize unhealthy behavior, manipulation, control, threats, constant criticism, isolation, ignoring boundaries, making somebody feel like everything is always their fault. Those are behaviors we can talk about.
We can teach our young people to recognize those behaviors and say, I don't like the way I'm being treated. This doesn't feel right. I need to talk to somebody. That's what we want. We want our kids to know that asking for help is okay. And I want to make sure we talk about our boys too, because boys need these conversations just as much. Sometimes boys are told, you're a man, don't cry, be tough, don't tell anybody. No, we need to change that. Boys can be hurt. Boys can be afraid. Men can experience domestic violence, and they deserve to be heard. Our girls deserve support. Our boys deserve support. And every child deserves to feel safe. Parents, grandparents, teachers, coaches, family members, all of us have a role in this. If a child comes to you and says, something happened, or I'm scared, or I don't like the way that person treats me, please listen. Don't immediately say, I told you so. Don't embarrass them. Don't make them feel like it's their fault. Listen first. Ask them, are you safe? What happened? Do you want to talk about it? And tell them, I'm glad you told me. I'm here to listen. Because sometimes children don't have all the words to explain what's happening. But they may know that something doesn't feel right. And we need to listen. And we also need to teach our children that love doesn't mean control. Love doesn't mean fear. Love doesn't mean threats. Love doesn't mean isolation. And love doesn't mean losing yourself. You can care about somebody and still have boundaries. You can love somebody and still say no. And you should never have to accept abuse just because you love somebody. That's something I really want our young people to understand, because breaking the cycle doesn't happen overnight. It starts with education. It starts with awareness. It starts with conversations. And sometimes it starts with one adult saying to one child, you can talk to me. That one conversation can matter. So parents, grandparents, teachers, coaches, and everybody who works with young people, let's start these conversations. Let's teach the little ones about respect, feelings, boundaries, and safety. Let's teach our older children about healthy friendships. Let's teach our teenagers about healthy dating relationships, warning signs, consent, and digital boundaries. And let's make sure every child knows there is a safe adult they can go to when something doesn't feel right. Because our goal shouldn't just be talking about abuse after it happens. We need prevention, we need education, we need awareness. And we need to give our children the tools to make healthier choices. Our children are watching, they're listening, they're learning from what we say, they're learning from what they see, and we have an opportunity to teach them something different. We need to teach them that respect matters. We need to teach them that boundaries matters. We need to teach them that their voice matter. And we can teach them that abuse is never something they can't, you know, have to, basically accept. That's what awareness with Shireen is about. Having a conversation that sometimes people don't want to have. Bringing awareness, giving people a voice, and educating our community. So let's teach our youth. Let's listen to our youth. Let's protect our youth. And let's give them knowledge and support they need. Because we don't want our children repeating the same cycle. We don't want them to know that they deserve, you know, healthy relationships. So we want them to know that, okay? They deserve respect. They deserve safety. And they deserve to know that they can speak up. I'm Shireen, and this is Awareness with Shireen right here on the WBDY 99.5. We are live in the studio. Thank you for listening. And remember, awareness starts with a conversation. Let's keep talking. Let's keep educating. And together, let's break the cycle right here locally in Binghamton and the surrounding areas. So ladies and gentlemen, for the event that's going on October 14th, if you do have any children, bring them all down. Alrighty, because we are going to have the Watch Us Change Us organization come on out and, you know, have a conversation about what their organization is all about. Okay, they do deal with the youth. Okay. And Kashif Summers could definitely come on out and, you know, talk about
what they deal with. All right, ladies and gentlemen. And that's also, the Watchers Changers radio show, okay? But it's the Watchers Changers organization that's going to be coming on out as well for October 14th, ladies and gentlemen. So if you have any kids, come on down and bring them so they could get some awareness as well. All righty, ladies and gentlemen. And listen, I hope everybody in Binghamton is understanding, you know, it's just not cool to abuse anybody. It's not cool to sit there and have to belittle somebody. And if you are out there doing this to people, no matter who you are, male or female, I just think that is absolutely wrong, okay? You may need some healing, okay? So if you are a victim and you're out there, please reach out to these licensed advocates that we do have out here locally in Binghamton, ladies and gentlemen. All righty, now we're going to get into some Mary J. Blige, and it is called Everything, ladies and gentlemen. All right, so if you out there and you got somebody and you good and you survive, just make sure everything is all right, okay? Thank you, everybody, for tuning in. This is Shireen World on the WBDY 99.5. We are live in the studio. Welcome to Shireen's World, y'all.

Alrighty, welcome back to Shireensville at the WBDY 99.5. We are live in the studio, ladies and gentlemen. 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You can call in, show some support, or whatever you want to show. Alrighty, the number is 607-772-9179, ladies and gentlemen. Okay, if you haven't already, I come live on the air right here locally in Binghamton at the Bundy Radio every Friday at 6 p.m., ladies and gentlemen, okay? Right now, we're going to get into some Jennifer Hudson, If This Isn't Love. Alrighty, ladies and gentlemen, stay focused and welcome.

Alrighty, ladies and gentlemen, welcome back to Shireensville. We are live in the studio at the WBDY 99.5, right here locally in Binghamton, the Bundy Radio. Ladies and gentlemen, okay, I hope y'all getting the tools and using it and understanding what is domestic violence and narcissistic abuse right here locally in our community. All right, make sure you stay focused, and if y'all out there dealing with it, make sure you reach out to the right authorities that you need to reach out to, ladies and gentlemen. I'm here, I understand, I know what you've been through. Alrighty, no matter who you are, and to all my men, make sure you speak up, keep your voice heard. Let's go. We're gonna get into some Trey songs, and it is called Fumbled.

Welcome, welcome, welcome back. Welcome back to Shireen's World. We are live back in the studio at 99.5 The Bundy Radio. Ladies and gentlemen, welcome back to Shireen's World. We are going to get into some rough ends. It is called Someone to Love You. Let's go.

0: All right, welcome back to Sharenza. We are live back in the studio, ladies and gentlemen. I hope y'all getting the tools, all right? Welcome back, everybody. Listen, it's Friday. I know everybody's probably going to end up going out to the clubs, the bars, the shindings, the after-hour spots. Please make sure y'all stay off the dating apps. Ain't nothing up there to be lurking for, okay? Remember, it's domestic violence, narcissistic men, women. That's up there lurking for new supply. And you don't want to be a narcissist supply no matter who you are. Ladies and gentlemen, make sure we educate our children about what's domestic violence and narcissistic abuse and how to treat our friends and family and things like that, okay? We are going to get into some 112. Cupid, let's go. Thank you.
1: Everybody put your hands together.

0: Welcome, welcome back to Shireen's World, ladies and gentlemen. We are live back in the studio, ladies and gentlemen. I hope everybody's out there getting the tools. Welcome to Shireen's World, y'all. If you don't know, make sure you reach out to the licensed advocates that are out here, okay? We do have the RISE program, Crime Victims Assistance Center. There's the National Domestic Violence Hotline number that you can reach out to. And also, you can always reach out to 911, ladies and gentlemen. Alrighty, before we get out of here, I hope everybody is staying focused no matter who you are, especially over this weekend. I know what it feels like to be going through domestic violence. You have nobody to talk to. So if there's somebody that you can talk to, anybody, a trusted friend, family member, just make sure you keep your voice heard. You do not have to go through this alone, no matter who you are, male or female. Ladies and gentlemen, thank you for tuning in to Shireen's World. Like I said, I come live on air every Friday at 6 p.m. Ladies and gentlemen, spreading awareness about domestic violence, narcissistic abuse for all women and men right here locally in our area of Binghamton and the surrounding areas of the Southern Tier. Alrighty, so ladies and gentlemen, let's get into some Jagged Edge, and it is called Hope.
1: Man, I've been playing around these streets so long. I know my girl think I'll never be ready. But I'ma do all I can to let her know I'm ready. This really, she is worth it.

with this little plan. All righty, welcome back to Shireensville, ladies and gentlemen. We are live back in the studio at the WBDY 99.5. Let's go, the Bundy Radio. Ladies and gentlemen, I hope you guys are understanding what's going on and what's going wrong. But we are going to get into another song. And like I said, stay focused. The weekend is here. These narcissists is lurking. Make sure y'all stay focused over the weekend. We are going to get into Mr. Easy's new song. It's called Can't Go Around You. Okay. The video did drop. I seen it. It was amazing. So we're going to get into another song. I did meet him in person and he asked me to, you know, to play his song. I did play it the last time. We're going to continue to keep playing Can't Go Around You, ladies and gentlemen. Let's go. Welcome to Shireensville, guys.

Alrighty, welcome back to Shireen's where we are live back in the studio. I appreciate everybody for tuning in with me. Make sure you tune in every Friday at 6 p.m. right here on Shireen's World. Every Friday, I'm here. Make sure you guys call in. Remember, October is Domestic Violence Awareness Month, okay? So make sure if you've been through it, you have a survivor, or you're going through it, make sure you call in October and call in and let's spread some awareness. Let's share some stories. Let's all heal together, ladies and gentlemen, okay? No matter who you are, make sure you reach out to these licensed advocates. Talk to someone. You do not have to go through this alone, ladies and gentlemen. I appreciate everybody. And don't forget, save the date. October 14th, ladies and gentlemen, 5:30 p.m. to 7:30 p.m., Shireen World Awareness right here at the WBDY. Check out for all the flyers. They are posted on the radio station's Facebook page. So if you do have the Facebook page, please check it out. The flyers are posted up there, okay? I appreciate you all. And listen, ladies and gentlemen, welcome to Shireen's World, okay? Like I said, I'm a peer mentor survivor for domestic violence and narcissistic abuse for all women and men right here locally in Binghamton. Stay focused, and I'll see y'all next Friday. Thank you. Don't be a supply.

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I'm the co-host of Tina Cisco's R&B Love Train. And now what we get ready to listen to is Come On and Ride the Train by the Quad City DJs.

0: 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I'm the co-host, DJ Freestyle. You just heard Ain't Gonna Hurt Nobody, the remix by Kid & Play. And now get ready for the Godfather himself, George Clinton, with Atomic Dog.
1: Yeah, this is a story of famous dog. For the dog that chases its tail will be busy. These are clapping dogs, rhythmic dogs, harmonic dogs.

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I'm the co-host, DJ Freestyle. You just heard The Time with the song Get It Up. And now you're going to listen to the song Roses Are Red by the Mac Band.

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